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4: 91X. Weather.
1: Partly cloudy with chance of showers this evening, then becoming clear. Risk of a thunderstorm, low 15. Sunny tomorrow morning and early in the afternoon, then a mix of sun and cloud with chance of showers later Sunday afternoon. A high tomorrow, 27. Humidex at 32. Yellow for Monday, a mix of sun and cloud, a high of 26.
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4: 91X. Weather.
5: Partly cloudy with chance of showers this evening, then becoming clear. Risk of a thunderstorm, low 15. Sunny tomorrow morning and early in the afternoon, then a mix of sun and cloud with chance of showers later Sunday afternoon. A high tomorrow, 27. Humidex at 32. You'll look for Monday, a mix of sun and cloud, a high of 26.
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4: Partly cloudy with chance of showers this evening, then becoming clear. Risk of a thunderstorm, low 15. Sunny tomorrow morning and early in the afternoon, then a mix of sun and cloud with chance of showers later Sunday afternoon. A high tomorrow, 27. Humidex at 32. Yellow for Monday, a mix of sun and cloud, a high of 26.
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4: Partly cloudy with chance of showers this evening, then becoming clear. Risk of a thunderstorm, low 15. Sunny tomorrow morning and early in the afternoon, then a mix of sun and cloud with chance of showers later Sunday afternoon. A high tomorrow 27, humidex at 32. Yellow for Monday, a mix of sun and cloud, a high of 26.
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1: Estamos aquí por solidaridad a un compañero.
2: We are here in solidarity with a colleague whose wife is under all this structure. His children, he has two children and his wife under there, and with the hope of finding them alive.
0: In Venezuela, rescue efforts are continuing after two devastating earthquakes. At least 235 people have died, but thousands remain missing or injured. We'll go to Caracas. Then the right-wing Supreme Court majority has handed down a pair of major immigration rulings. One allows the Trump administration to turn back asylum seekers at the border. The other ruling allows Trump to remove protections from Haitian and Syrian immigrants.
3: Yes, today hurts, but we will continue to fight on behalf of the 1.3 million TPS holders from 17 countries. Today, it is Haiti and Syria. Tomorrow is Venezuela, Nicaragua, and others. So together, we say no to injustice, and we must make sure that we as a country stand on the right side of history.
0: Plus, the Supreme Court blocked thousands of cancer patients from suing Bayer, the manufacturer of the popular weed killer, Roundup. All that and more coming up. Welcome to Democracy Now!, democracynow.org, The War and Peace Report. I'm Amy Goodman. In Venezuela, the confirmed death toll from twin earthquakes has risen to 235, but is expected to rise dramatically as international rescue teams, including those from Mexico, Brazil, Cuba, and the United States, have joined the round-the-clock search for survivors trapped in the rubble. Thousands of people remain missing and injured. Hospitals are rapidly reaching a breaking point, with Venezuela's health ministry reporting an estimated 4,300 injured people. Many residents of the capital, Caracas, La Guaira, and surrounding areas have nowhere else to go after their homes were flattened by the back-to-back earthquakes. The president of Venezuela's National Assembly, Jorge Rodriguez, said 250 buildings had been damaged or destroyed, with La Guaira the most heavily impacted.
4: Esta es la hora de salvar vidas. Esta es la hora de rescatar gente.
5: This is the time to save lives. This is the time to rescue people. This is the time to assist those who are at this moment trapped beneath the rubble of all of the buildings, apartment blocks, shopping centers, bridges, and roads that were damaged and directly struck the people.
4: Dañaron y que actuaron directamente contra las personas.
0: Jorge Rodriguez is the brother of the acting president, Delcy Rodriguez. Later in the broadcast, we hope to go to Venezuela for the latest. The International Maritime Organization has paused its evacuation of thousands of stranded sailors and hundreds of cargo ships from the Persian Gulf after an unknown projectile hit a Singapore-flagged vessel in the Strait of Hormuz Thursday. U.S. officials said Iran fired on the ship. Iranian officials have not claimed responsibility. But the attack came just hours after the Islamic Revolutionary Guard Corps warned ships must first coordinate passage through the strait with Iran's navy. Meanwhile, the U.S. Treasury Department

0: Department has granted Iran a 60-day sanctions exemption, allowing it to sell crude oil and petrochemicals in U.S. dollars for the first time in over 40 years. The move will unlock billions of dollars in oil revenue for Iran's oil industry. Lebanon's national news agency reports Israeli airstrikes killed two people and wounded a third in southern Lebanon, while Israeli soldiers bulldozed and burned homes in the town of Merkaba. The continued attacks came despite the U.S.-Iran ceasefire deal, which requires Israeli forces to end their occupation of southern Lebanon. And as Israeli Prime Minister Benjamin Netanyahu and Defense Minister Israel Katz said, their forces would maintain an indefinite presence in southern Lebanon, Syria, and the Gaza Strip. Meanwhile, Lebanese and Israeli diplomats agreed to extend negotiations in Washington, D.C. for a fourth day. Hezbollah is not a party to the talks. The Supreme Court has ruled in favor of the Trump administration's policy of denying people at the U.S.-Mexico border a chance to seek asylum, a right enshrined in both federal and international law. The 6-3 decision reverses lower court rulings ordering a halt to the practice of metering or limiting the number of asylum seekers who can present themselves at a U.S. port of entry each day. In a scathing dissent read from the bench, Justice Sonia Sotomayor said, quote, "The consequences of today's decision are predictable. More people will die. More people will turn back and be subjected to violence because of something they cannot or should not have to change about themselves, such as their race, religion, nationality, or political opinion," Sotomayor said. In another 6-3 ruling, the court's conservative majority agreed to allow the Trump administration to end temporary protected status, TPS, for an estimated 350,000 Haitian and 6,000 Syrian immigrants. The ruling paves the way for mass deportations of asylum seekers to two of the world's most dangerous nations. Also on Thursday, the Supreme Court struck down a Hawaii law requiring people get permission to carry guns onto private property. And justices ruled 7-2 to restrict thousands of lawsuits claiming Bayer, now the parent company of Monsanto, had a duty to warn consumers about potential cancer risks from its popular weed killer Roundup. We'll have more on the Supreme Court's rulings later in the broadcast. The Trump administration's reportedly planning to deport more than 500 unaccompanied immigrant children, bypassing longstanding legal protections for migrant children who are in the U.S. without their parents. The children have been in the custody of Office of Refugee Resettlement for at least 6 months and don't have family, relatives, or guardians who could sponsor them in the country. ORR, which is overseen by Health and Human Services, has aided the Trump administration in identifying children who could become targets for deportation. Democratic Senator Ron Wyden condemned the move in a letter to HHS Secretary Robert F. Kennedy Jr., writing, quote, "This is a severe institutional failure that places hundreds of vulnerable children in immediate jeopardy, effectively erasing them from the protection of U.S. oversight and thrusting them back into danger. To weaponize the very agency charged with their protection is an unacceptable escalation of executive overreach that undermines our nation's commitment to due process," he said. In Syracuse, New York, two Homeland Security officers entered a voting site during Tuesday's primary elections to request a poll worker delete her Instagram account over her call for the ICE agent who shot Renee Good in Minneapolis to face charges. Paige Lingania says the trouble began during her shift as an elections inspector at Syracuse's Central Library when she received this voicemail from a man identifying himself as Dave Brody, special agent with Homeland Security.
1: "We were just calling you in reference to a post that we believe you made on Instagram where you doxed an ICE agent back in January. We just wanted to talk to you about it. You're not in any type of trouble."
0: Gagne believes the agent was referring to her January 8th Instagram post naming Jonathan Ross as the ICE agent who fatally shot Renee Good. It featured a still photo from a publicly available video of Ross taken moments after the shooting and cited a Minneapolis Star Tribune report identifying him. The post concluded with the caption, "I think today is a great day for Jonathan to be indicted," unquote. Gagne returned the missed call and agreed to meet agents inside the polling site rather than face them outside alone. Two officers then arrived and handed her a form letter warning you may be in violation of federal law and that, quote, it is unlawful to threaten to assault, kidnap, and or murder a federal official, unquote. Gagne has since refused to delete her Instagram post or shut down her account and has set up a GoFundMe page to pay for potential legal expenses.
2: The experience is intimidating, and I believe it's important that election workers are able to do their jobs without feeling pressured or afraid. It's also important for the protection of freedom of speech and civil liberties, and I want to note that the lack of professionalism with the form that was given to me was very concerning. If it hadn't been confirmed that they were ICE agents, I would have believed it was a scam.
0: A federal judge in Massachusetts has blocked President Trump's executive order directing the Department of Homeland Security to create so-called confirmed citizen lists of eligible voters. The ruling by District Judge Indira Talwani also halts Trump's directive to the U.S. Postal Service to deliver ballots only to voters on federally approved lists. Thursday's ruling was the latest in a series of setbacks to Trump's voter suppression efforts ahead of November's midterm elections. It came one day after U.S. Postmaster General David Steiner was grilled by Democrats on the Senate Homeland Security Committee. Here he was questioned by Michigan Senator Gary Peters.
3: So yes or no, if a state refuses to turn their absentee voter list over to the federal government, will the Postal Service still mail their ballots under this proposal rule?
4: Under our proposed regulation, no. We would tell the state that we need the manifest in order to, you know, look, what we're asking for.
3: That's the answer. You would tell no. So the proposed rule basically coerces states to conform to these new requirements and hand over their absentee voter rolls or face the consequences of not being able to vote by mail.
0: Vice President J.D. Vance Thursday praised disgraced former President Richard Nixon, downplaying the Watergate break-in and cover-up as a minor event. Vance was speaking at the Richard Nixon Presidential Library and Museum in Yorba Linda, California, while promoting his new book, Communion.
5: I think that his historical legacy is enjoying a bit of a renaissance, but I think deservedly so. As I joked with Robert backstage, if Watergate happened tomorrow, it would be like a 12-hour news story. Like the idea that it would have taken down a presidency is crazy.
0: And New York City's Rent Guidelines Board has voted to freeze rents for the next 2 years for nearly a million rent-stabilized apartments. The historic decision fulfills one of Mayor Zoran Mamdani's key campaign promises just 6 months into his term. The 7-1 vote Thursday took place at El Museo del Barrio, a museum in the neighborhood of East Harlem where hundreds of tenants packed an auditorium, breaking into chants of joy, many taking to the streets to celebrate after the vote. This is Chantella Mitchell, chair of the New York City Rent Guidelines Board.
6: I believe a 0% adjustment for 1- and 2-year leases is fair and responsible approach this year. It's one that reflects the depth of affordability challenges facing tenants while recognizing the real pressures that owners continue to face.
0: And those are some of the headlines. This is Democracy Now!, democracynow.org, The War and Peace Report. I am Amy Goodman in New York, joined by Democracy Now!'s Juan Gonzalez in Chicago. Hi, Juan.
7: Hi, Amy, and welcome to all of our listeners and viewers across the country and around the world.
0: The Supreme Court ruled Thursday in a 6-3 decision that the Trump administration can turn back asylum seekers at the border and that doing so does not violate federal immigration law. The turnback policy, euphemistically called metering, allows immigration officers at border crossings to block asylum seekers from setting foot on U.S. soil. The policy is not officially in effect. In fact, it was rescinded in 2021. But the Trump administration asked the Supreme Court to overturn the 2024 appeals court ruling that found the practice unlawful. And the Supreme Court then agreed to hear the case. The case is Mullen versus Al Otro Lado. Erica Pinedo is the executive director of Al Otro Lado, the lead plaintiff in the case. She joins us from Mexico City. And Melissa Crowe, litigation director at the Center for Gender and Refugee Studies and co-counsel on the case, is joining us from Maryland. We welcome you both to Democracy Now! Erica, let's begin with you. Talk about the significance of the Supreme Court decision and talk specifically about the case your organization brought, Al Otro Lado.
8: So, first of all, thank you so much for having me today. We originally brought this case because we documented hundreds of asylum seekers being turned away from ports of entry, and also documented many individuals who were assaulted, raped, trafficked, or killed because they could not access protection in the United States. This particular case is so important, and I think that the importance was really minimized by the justices. Justice Alito engaged in a rather tortured textual analysis, really focusing on the word in, to basically say that if individuals cannot set foot on U.S. soil, that they do not have the right to ask for protection at the U.S. border. So this was really not about the text of the statute. It was to reach the political goal of ending access to asylum at the U.S.-Mexico border. He uses a few analogies in the decision, but I think the most apt analogy would be if a police officer were standing outside of a polling place and the Supreme Court decided, even though he's pointing a gun at you and you couldn't go inside the polling place, you still have the right to vote. I mean, it's just ridiculous. But that, unfortunately, was the decision of the Supreme Court. The practical effect right now is not going to be a huge change because, like you mentioned, the policy has not been in place since 2021. But the broader effects are really significant. First, it undermines international cooperation around the Refugee Convention. It legitimizes turnbacks for other countries that are engaged in this practice, of which there are many. And it really just solidifies the idea that human beings cannot cross borders to seek safety. And in a time of increasing conflict and climate catastrophe, this will result in many more deaths.
7: And Erica, can you talk some about how this closure of the border really that's happened, especially in the last few years, has impacted Mexico and people and migrants or refugees arriving in Mexico?
8: So, like I mentioned, the Trump administration, starting from the first Trump administration and continuing into the Biden administration, have hardened the border infrastructure so that individuals who are in Mexico trying to reach the United States cannot set foot on U.S. soil. They are turned away by U.S. officials at the border. When the Biden administration created the CBP-1 system, which gave hundreds of thousands of individuals appointments to seek asylum in the United States, there were many, they were all waiting in Mexico. That system was canceled by the Trump administration, and approximately 300,000 individuals who had already registered in the system were then stuck in Mexico. So here in Mexico City, we've worked with a very diverse population of refugees who are now applying for protection here in Mexico. Many have received it, but there is a rule in Mexico that you have to apply within 30 days of entry for asylum. So a lot of people were already waiting for longer. There's also very limited capacity here for third language speakers, those who do not speak English or Spanish. So we've been helping those individuals. But I would say that the Mexican asylum system has been overwhelmed, and there are serious safety concerns for individuals forced to wait in more dangerous parts of the country.
7: And there are also, however, still many people who cross back and forth across the border every day. Americans going to work in Mexico, Mexicans coming to work in the United States or to shop or to go to school. How has that affected the general transport comings and goings on the border?
8: I would say after years of living on the border that it has become more burdensome for people who are crossing for economic or educational reasons. Whenever the United States or even Mexico implements a policy that keeps asylum seekers away from the border, it generally will result in longer lines for people who are crossing for other reasons. But I do want to say that the San Ysidro Port of Entry, which was the initial focus of our litigation, is the largest land border crossing in the world. So I think between 50 and 100,000 people cross that border every day. So the Department of Homeland Security saying that they don't have capacity to process asylum seekers in addition to those tens of thousands of individuals is really, I would say, laughable, but obviously the consequences are dire.
0: Melissa Crowe, I wanted to ask you about Justice Sonia Sotomayor's surprising speaking from the bench. At least she certainly seemed to surprise Justice Alito, who read the majority decision. In her dissent, Justice Sotomayor referenced the 1939 turnback of the MS St. Louis, a ship of more than 900 Jewish refugees fleeing Nazi persecution in Europe. The boat forced back to Europe after being denied entry to Cuba and the U.S. Eventually, one-third of the passengers were murdered in the Holocaust. Justice Sotomayor wrote, quote, "Congress passed the Refugee Act in 1980 because it did not want this country to repeat the mistakes of its past. Yet if the refugees on the MS St. Louis were to walk up to a port of entry on our southern border today, the majority's interpretation would allow immigration officers to refuse even to consider their asylum applications by physically blocking them from stepping foot onto U.S. soil. The majority's interpretation permits the government to do that even if the refugees complied with all applicable laws and regulations, even if the port had ample capacity to inspect them, and even if turning them back would result in the very persecution from which they narrowly escaped." Melissa Crowe, if you can respond.
9: Thank you. Justice Sotomayor really understands the stakes at issue in this case and at the border. She drew from a quite eloquent amicus brief submitted by the Hebrew Immigrant Aid Society, HIAS, that was involved in helping initially to bring the MS St. Louis back to Europe in an effort to protect those refugees. And they've also been involved in protecting asylum seekers on both sides of the border. This decision is devastating to the rights of asylum seekers. And Justice Sotomayor correctly points out that the majority opinion was rather myopically focused, as Erica noted, on semantics, on the plain meaning of arriving in. And they ignore other fundamental canons of statutory interpretation. Asylum law dictates that non-citizens have the right to apply for asylum if they are physically present in the United States or if they are arriving in the United States. Both the district court and the Ninth Circuit found that those must be two distinct groups of people because Congress chooses its words very intentionally. The majority opinion admitted that this might, in fact, be redundant, but again, focused exclusively on the plain meaning of arriving in. They also found that by turning individuals who are on the threshold of entry to the United States back, that the government is not denying access to the asylum process, but rather delaying access. That is a perspective that is completely divorced from reality. Because we know, as Erica said, that so many people who were turned back were so desperate that they ended up trying to enter between ports of entry, either by swimming across the Rio Grande or by traversing the desert under harrowing conditions. And many, many of them didn't make it to the other side. People will die as a result of this decision. And there is simply no excuse for this narrow interpretation of the statute. When Congress passed the Refugee Act, they were codifying our international obligations undertaken after the Holocaust, when world leaders came together and vowed never again to let the turn back of the St. Louis happen. And we have betrayed that understanding.
0: And of course,
9: through this decision,
0: that boat that was turned back and so many of the Jews died on board was called the Voyage of the Damned. Before we go, I wanted to ask Erica Pinheiro, who we are speaking to in Mexico City, executive director of El Otro Lado, if you can describe in this last minute before the law was no longer being used, was blocked. What happened to people on the ground?
8: Before metering was being used, people could approach a port of entry. And I think all of us have traveled internationally, or most of us have. We know that when you enter a country, you're usually on the physical soil of the country before you reach an inspection booth. So that was what was happening at the border. People would enter the United States and then speak to an immigration officer and ask for asylum. Over the past decade or so, that's no longer possible. They've made it impossible for people to set foot on U.S. soil. And so that really just eliminates the right to seek asylum in the United States.
0: But when the policy was in place, one of the things your organization paid for example, 12 funerals for people who were waiting at the border.
8: Yes, unfortunately, there were a lot of people who didn't make it. We had clients who were murdered. We had clients who died because of horrible conditions in shelters or camps, including a baby who died of pneumonia in a Tijuana shelter. We have people who were victims of crime in very dangerous border cities. And our organization wanted to make sure that they had a dignified burial and, made sure that the bodies were returned to their home country.
0: Erica Pinheiro, executive director of Al Otro Lado, speaking to us from Mexico City, and Melissa Crowe, director of litigation at the Center for Gender and Refugee Studies. Thank you so much for being with us. Coming up, we go to Venezuela, the devastating double earthquakes. Thousands of people are missing. Stay with us.

0: Harbor for Hard Times by David Berkley. This is Democracy Now!, democracynow.org. I'm Amy Goodman with Juan Gonzalez. We're going to continue with the Supreme Court decisions that came out yesterday. But first, we've just made a connection with Venezuela, so we are going to go to it. The death toll from the twin earthquakes has risen to over 200, expected to rise dramatically as rescuers search for survivors trapped in the rubble. Thousands of people remain missing. At least 4,300 are injured in the two quakes that struck about 100 miles west of Caracas Wednesday evening, as many people were at home celebrating a national holiday. They were the strongest earthquakes to hit Venezuela in over a century. In Caracas, residents looked for friends and family trapped under the rubble of collapsed buildings.
1: We are here in solidarity with a colleague whose wife is under all this structure. His children, he has two children and his wife under there, and with the hope of finding them alive. And, well, we are here, as I say, in solidarity, hoping that his family is well. And, well, as I say, I am not from the area. My building suffered some damage, but nothing compared to what this guy is going through in this place.
0: Survivors of the earthquake have shared horror stories about being trapped under collapsed homes and businesses.
2: My name is Eric Paul Martinez Santos, and I'm a survivor of the earthquake that occurred yesterday afternoon. I was in my building for 4 hours until I was rescued by someone from civil defense, or I'm not sure. They didn't have many tools. They couldn't find the chisel, the drill, the grinder. They went at it with their nails. I also helped because they passed me a tool, and it saved me because I had a lot of furniture in my home that protected me from the wall.
0: We go now to Caracas. We're joined by Andreina Chavez, reporter based in Caracas, her building damaged by the earthquakes. I'm so glad we could reach you, Andreina. Can you describe what's happening right now?
3: Hi, everyone. Thank you. Wednesday, it's such a difficult day. We experienced an immense earthquake, two immense earthquakes, one consecutive after the other one. I was on the street when it happened. I was a few blocks away from my home, and the commotion was incredible. There were several buildings. When I ran home because I needed to come back home to see what was happening, I saw at least three buildings collapse in front of me, partially collapsed in front of me. And I was so certain that I was going to find my own building also collapsed. Thankfully, that didn't happen. My building did have some substantial damages, but it's not at risk at the moment. And my apartment, fortunately, only has very few damages. Here in Caracas, we do have some areas that were severely affected, especially Los Palos Grandes, which is in the east of Caracas, but also San Bernardino, which is more to the west. In an area that is called El Juntito, which is kind of far away, but as being seen reports that El Juntito is extremely affected. And unfortunately, because the most affected area is La Guaira, which is another state, and it is north of Caracas, because that is a disaster zone, because it is such a devastation that is happening there right now. All the efforts are concentrated in La Guaira, which is here in Caracas, there are areas in which the rescue people have been unable to arrive. That is why it's so important that Venezuela is asking for solidarity, for international solidarity, for other countries to send equipment, send people, to send anything that we can need here to be able to rescue more people, because the reality is that there are at least thousands of people still trapped on the rubble.
0: Andreina, we're having trouble understanding you, and I'm wondering if you could drop your video so that we just have the audio, and I think we would understand you better, if that makes sense. Andreina Chavez is a reporter based in Caracas. Again, her building itself was damaged, but talking about what's happening overall. Okay, if you could continue, Andreina.
3: So I'm just going to repeat a bit of what
0: I
3: already
0: said. Yes, that's fantastic. Yes.
3: Yes. So like I was saying, we experienced this double earthquake. I was on the street when it happened, a few blocks away from my building. The absolute commotion was incredible. When I was running on my way home, I saw at least three buildings partially collapse in front of me. Thankfully, my own building didn't collapse. It did have some substantial damages. And fortunately, everybody in my building is safe. However, there are other areas in Caracas. For example, a place called Los Palos Grandes, which is in the east of Caracas, it is severely affected. There is a huge building there that collapsed, and a lot of people are trapped under the rubble. We also saw several buildings that collapsed in San Bernardino, which is west of Caracas. And from what I understand, in a lot of these places, the rescue team haven't been able to arrive because all the efforts are concentrated in La Guaira State, which is the disaster zone. In La Guaira State, we have more than 250 buildings that collapsed. There are thousands of people still missing, thousands that are trapped under the rubble. We still don't know exactly how many people died because right now we don't have a clarity about that. The entire Venezuelan police, the entire Venezuelan military, Protección Civil, the Civic Protection, the firefighters, volunteers of all kinds, they're all working, they're all concentrating their efforts in La Guaira, in part of Caracas, to save people, rescue people. However, of course, we weren't prepared for a disaster of this magnitude, so it's not enough. That is why Venezuela has been calling people, calling other nations to please send equipment, to send rescue teams, to send humanitarian aid, anything possible to help Venezuela overcome this tragedy, because we obviously cannot do it alone. And a lot of that has to do that, of course, Venezuela is a country that has been under U.S. sanctions, that has been economically asphyxiated for at least 10 years now. So Venezuela is a country that has an infrastructure that is very deteriorated. We have public services that are very deteriorated, and all of that has been something that has really added to this tragedy.
4: And Andreina, you mentioned the U.S. sanctions and efforts to shut down Venezuela's economy, but yet there's still quite a bit of civic activity by citizen groups, by communes. Could you talk about that as well?
3: Yes, absolutely. I mean, every single institution in Venezuela, like I said, the national police, the military, firefighters, and all kinds of volunteers have been working tirelessly since Wednesday trying to rescue people. But we also have people from communes, from the Venezuelan communes, from popular organizations. These people are organizing, gathering food and anything, medicine and anything that people in La Guaira might need. And themselves, they are carrying all of these humanitarian aid and taking it to La Guaira. Only yesterday, at the end of the afternoon, we saw a huge caravan of motorcycles, people who are collecting food and taking it themselves to La Guaira. So there is a huge network of solidarity going on right now. We also see that there's people outside of Caracas in other states, like Zulia, Aragua, other places in which people are collecting food, collecting medicine, collecting clothes, blankets, water, and bringing it to Caracas to help people here. So there is a huge network of solidarity right now. We have university students in the Central University of Venezuela who are using the university spaces to collect all of this aid and to volunteer to rescue people. So we have a lot of solidarity right now. So despite the fact that Venezuela certainly needs a lot more help from other countries, we have a huge movement going on right now to try to do everything possible to save people.
0: Andreina, I want to thank you for being with us. And of course, we're going to continue to follow the story. While hundreds have been documented dead, it's feared that thousands are because of the number of missing and the thousands who are injured. We thank you so much for being with us, Andreina Chavez, reporter based in Caracas. This is Democracy Now!, democracynow.org. I'm Amy Goodman with Juan Gonzalez. As we move into a second major decision on immigration, the Supreme Court handed down yesterday, which interestingly is actually linked to devastating natural disasters like took place in Venezuela. The Supreme Court ruled in another 6-3 decision that the Trump administration can strip away protected status from 350,000 Haitian immigrants and 6,100 Syrian immigrants who've been living and working lawfully in the United States under temporary protected status, known as TPS. The program designed for foreign citizens of countries the U.S. government believes are too unstable or dangerous to be returned to, often due to natural disasters or war. The loss of TPS would put hundreds of thousands of people at risk for deportation. This is Gerline Joseph, co-founder of the Haitian Bridge Alliance, speaking yesterday.
5: Yes, today hurts, but we will continue to fight on behalf of the 1.3 million TPS holders from 17 countries. Today, it is Haiti and Syria. Tomorrow is Venezuela, Nicaragua, and others. So together, we say no to injustice, and we must make sure that we as a country stand on the right side of history.
0: White House senior aide Stephen Miller, who is seen as the architect of the president's deportation agenda, took questions from reporters after the ruling came down.
6: Does the administration consider Haiti a safe country?
7: For Haitians, absolutely.
6: For Haitians?
7: Yes. Yes, Haitians live in Haiti. It's not our position that Haitians should leave Haiti. I mean, it'd be crazy for us to say that Haitians couldn't live in Haiti. It's their country. Of course Haitians should live in Haiti.
0: The case is Mullen versus Doe. The conservative majority ruled the Supreme Court lacked authority to review how the president or Department of Homeland Security used their authority on TPS. He also rejected the idea that racial prejudice was involved in the decision for Haitians. In her dissent for the liberal minority, Justice Elena Kagan said it was, quote, plain to see that race played a role, writing, quote, the evidence includes statements by the president so repellent and racially inflected that the majority declines to put them in print, Justice Sotomayor said. For more, we're joined by two guests, Gerline Joseph, co-founder and executive director of Haitian Bridge Alliance, joining us from Washington, D.C., where she held the news conference yesterday. And with us in New York is Lupe Aguirre, Deputy Director of U.S. Litigation International Refugee Assistance Project. Gerline, let's begin with you. Respond to the decision and what this means.
5: Thank you so much, Amy. As I mentioned several times yesterday, the community was devastated, but we continue to make sure we push through. This decision literally means that we have over 350,000 Haitians and 600,000 Syrians whose lives are in the balance at risk of deportation, family separation, detention, cruel situations where we are continuing to see, knowing the conditions on the ground. In the narrative that the government is using against the community, we know very well that it is truly based on racial slur that, again, we continue to see happening even after the SCOTUS decision yesterday. That's why we continue to push in asking the Senate to uphold and vote in favor of extending TPS for 3 years for Haitians that is currently on the floor of the Senate. But the reality is that this decision yesterday is devastating. I cannot tell you how many people have been calling, not knowing what tomorrow will bring. Are we going to be deported? What will happen to my children? We have people who have been in the United States for over 10, 15, 20 years that have been able to not only support themselves, give back to the United States, but also supporting those back at home for the past 10 and 15 years.
4: And Gerline, in terms of the impact in the United States itself, there are estimates that as many as one-third of Haitian TPS holders work in the U.S. healthcare system. If all of these folks in the next few months or a year are suddenly declared no longer documented and can't work, the impact that that might have on the U.S. healthcare system, that's being completely ignored in this, isn't it?
5: We have been talking to several hospitals, healthcare providers, and they tell us that they are afraid that the workforce will be eliminated. Currently, as you mentioned, one-third of the Haitian TPS holders are our healthcare givers. They are in the hospitals. They are in the home healthcare. In addition to understanding in places like Mississippi and Ohio, where they continue to not only invest in the communities where they have been able to live peacefully with their neighbors, going to church, but we have industries, the healthcare industry, the hospitality industry, the meatpacking industry, also the farm workers also be a part of that. We are looking at the catastrophic deficit in the workforce in the United States if we allow this deportation machine and cruelty to take effect based on what we are seeing right now.
0: I want to go to a Syrian TPS holder, a member of the LGBTQ community, who submitted an anonymous audio recording to the International Refugee Assistance Program, IRAP, in response to the Supreme Court ruling.
8: When I've heard the Supreme Court's ruling this morning, I've been just honestly going around in circles since then, feeling anxious, scared, and honestly confused about what might come ahead. With the reality of going back to Syria being closer than ever, I just don't know. The Middle East is up in flames. Syria has just came out of a five-decade dictatorship, and it's more unstable than ever. So not only am I facing the possibility of most likely facing all sorts of violence, from mental to physical and sexual, and I have to hide my identity once again, but I'm losing the things I have come to appreciate here in the U.S. Things that I would tell everyone are things that you would consider normal, as simple as quite literally just living in peace with others, feeling supported by your own community. So I just tell that to everyone. Don't only think about TPS holders, but rather the ripple effect that this will have amongst Americans and everyone here, on the economy, on the psyche of society here.
0: So Lupe Aguirre, Deputy Director of the U.S. Litigation International Refugee Assistance Program, IRAP, can you respond to this audio message?
9: Absolutely. First, I just want to comment on the strength and courage and resiliency of all the TPS holders from various countries. But what he said is absolutely right. There are ramifications beyond the TPS community, ramifications that will impact the U.S. society, our healthcare industries, our economies. We have one plaintiff who is a highly sought after doctor that patients travel miles to see, but that didn't matter to the Supreme Court. The Supreme Court held, regardless of whether the government is following the scriptures of the TPS law, that we have no, the federal courts have no review power over those, that decision making, and that's absolutely the wrong and immoral decision. They chose ideology over our promise, our rule of law, and our promise to provide refuge to people who are seeking safety.
4: And Lupe, I wanted to ask you, the Trump administration is constantly saying that they are directing their dragnets around immigration to the worst of the worst, the criminals. But in reality, what has been happening here is a total 180 degree turn on U.S. policy toward immigration in general, because we're talking not just about the refugee system, the reductions there, the attacks on TPS, the increased fees, almost a doubling of the fees for people just to apply to become U.S. citizens or visa fees. It's an attempt to completely shut the country off from legal immigration, not just from undocumented immigration. Wondering your thoughts about that.
9: That's absolutely correct. This is just part of the Trump administration's efforts to feed the detention and deportation machine and essentially halt immigration. Even when people follow the rules, apply, are vetted consistently as they have been under the TPS laws. And so it is not about it's about maintaining their campaign promises to root out people that they see as undesirable, even though they are valuable contributors to our society.
0: I want to thank you both very much. Of course, we'll continue to follow the effects of this and make a correction. The quote I read accusing the president of racism was Justice Kagan, not Sotomayor. She said she would not repeat how he described the Haitian community. Lupe Aguirre, Deputy Director, U.S. Litigation International Refugee Assistance Project, or IRAP. And I also want to thank Erline Joseph, co-founder and executive director of the Haitian Bridge Alliance. Coming up, we will look at the Supreme Court blocking thousands of cancer patients from suing Bayer over the weed killer Roundup. Stay with us.

0: Mad Monsanto by the late folk singer Michael Hurley performing in our Democracy Now! Studio. This is Democracy Now!, democracynow.org. I'm Amy Goodman with Juan Gonzalez. In another major Supreme Court ruling, the court blocked thousands of cancer patients from suing the manufacturer of the popular weed killer glyphosate, marketed as Roundup. The main plaintiff in the case is a Missouri man who sued Monsanto and its parent company Bayer in 2019, alleging 20 years of exposure to Roundup caused him to develop blood cancer. A jury found Bayer had failed to warn him of the risks associated with Roundup and awarded him $1.25 million in damages. The Trump administration, which has called Roundup safe, sided with Bayer in its challenge at the Supreme Court. We go now to Nate Halverson, an Emmy Award-winning reporter at the Center for Investigative Reporting. Recent investigation of his is titled, "We're Bombarding America's Forests with Roundup." Halverson's new piece for Mother Jones is headlined, "The EPA Relied on an Influential Glyphosate Study Even After Learning Monsanto Was a Ghostwriter." Nate, if you can respond to the Supreme Court decision and explain exactly what you meant in that title.
1: Yeah, the Supreme Court decision ruled that the EPA is now our single point of failure for warning us about harmful effects from chemicals like glyphosate, that they alone can require a warning label. And what I found is that the EPA has been relying on ghostwritten studies, ghostwritten by Monsanto itself, to say that this product is okay.
2: So Nate, can you explain to me a little more about what the court decided here? Are they effectively saying that states cannot have their own safety standards separate and apart from a government's from those of the federal government in terms of these warning labels?
1: Yeah, that's right. The ruling essentially says that only the EPA can make a determination that something is harmful to us and has to carry a warning label. John Darnell had sued in state court saying that the laws required in his state that he be warned, that organizations such as the World Health Organization had declared it a probable carcinogen. And that by not warning him, they were in breach of state law. And that is how he sought justice. And these cases, these state cases, have been going on for a while. As you mentioned, there are thousands of them pending. But because of these cases, all of the litigation, I think there's now more than $12 billion in financial settlements and payouts to people have developed illnesses like non-Hodgkin's lymphoma. Because of these cases, we have gotten access to internal Monsanto company records and emails. And what those emails have shown was that internally, Monsanto had identified peer-reviewed studies that were coming out that showed how this herbicide, the most widely used herbicide in the world, could damage people's DNA, which can lead to cancer. And so as a response to that, what these lawsuits uncovered is that Monsanto launched a program secretly to hire what appeared to be independent scientists to write reports and do things like, quote, get up and shout that glyphosate is non-toxic. And then once these reports were written, Monsanto sort of steps back and says, we have nothing to do with them. And the authors say that. And then they're presented to the public and to regulators like the EPA as this independent analysis. And it's these ghostwritten studies that Monsanto secretly orchestrated that has absolutely infiltrated the EPA's assessment of these products. And unfortunately, in the Supreme Court case, that ghostwritten information has now made its way into the Supreme Court's decision because twice Justice Kavanaugh cited the very EPA report that relied on these Monsanto ghostwritten studies.
2: So what is the recourse now for individuals in this country who are sickened or poisoned by, not just by Roundup, but by many other pesticides and chemicals?
1: Well, what Justice Kavanaugh said was the recourse is that people could contact the EPA and let them know that they had gotten sick and that the EPA should look at it again. But I contacted the EPA when I found out that they had been relying on this ghostwritten study and that, in fact, the EPA internally had identified this ghostwritten study nearly a decade ago as being corrupted Monsanto scientist, which its inspector general's office, its criminal division, had called research misconduct. And when I contacted the EPA, they sent me a statement back that was riddled with inaccuracies. They said that this ghostwritten study only appeared in a footnote of their assessment. That was inaccurate. It appeared in the body of their assessment. They said that the studies that this ghostwritten report was citing had already been published, and that was inaccurate. These were all new studies. Actually, it turns out, perhaps not surprisingly, that were studies that were coming from data that the glyphosate manufacturers themselves had supplied.
0: Nate, I wanted to go to a clip from your Mother Jones documentary, which features a 2015 interview by French journalist Paul Moreira with the herbicide advocate, Patrick Moore.
3: You can drink a whole quart of it and it won't hurt you.
4: You want to drink some? We have some here.
3: I'd be happy to, actually, but not really. I know it wouldn't hurt me.
4: If you say so, I have some glyphosate.
3: No, I'm not stupid.
4: Okay, so you.
3: No, but I know
4: so
3: that,
4: it's dangerous,
3: I know,
4: right?
3: No, people try to commit suicide with it and fail fairly regularly.
4: Tell the truth.
3: It's not dangerous to humans. No, it's not.
4: So are you ready to drink one glass of glyphosate?
3: No, I'm not an idiot.
0: If you can, in this last 30 seconds we have, Nate Halvorsen, summarize the significance of what we have just heard and the Supreme Court decision.
1: Yeah, I think a lot of people have really grave concerns about a chemical that has now shown in lower courts to cause cancer. And the Supreme Court ruling didn't say it doesn't cause cancer. It didn't say it doesn't hurt your gut microbiome. Didn't say it doesn't hurt most endangered species. It just said that our single point of recourse now is to try to get justice through the EPA by letting them know. And we'll have to see how that plays out in court and what happens with these thousands of cases that are now sitting out there from people who say it gave them cancer.
0: Nate Halvorsen, Emmy Award-winning reporter at the Center for Investigative Reporting, will link to your recent articles. And a very happy birthday to John Randolph. I'm headed to Rhode Island this weekend and Providence tonight at 7, tomorrow afternoon at 3:20 at the Avon Cinema for the film about Democracy Now!, Steal This Story, Please, with the directors Tia Lesson and Carl Diehl. We'll be doing Q&A afterwards. Then to Newport, Rhode Island at the Jane Pickens Theater on Saturday night and on Sunday at 2. And that is this weekend. Check our website at democracynow.org. We're hiring an education program manager. 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I'm Amy Goodman with Juan Gonzalez.
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3: Good morning, I'm Lindsay Heron. Thanks for listening to In Touch with Quinty today. As the focus is on housing, specifically in Prince Edward County, the county has recently launched an online survey aimed at better understanding the rental housing market. In a press release, Prince Edward County staff say that small rural municipalities often don't have enough housing data for the Canada Mortgage and Housing Corporation to report on accurately. And the county first had a survey like this up in 2018. And this year's survey is focused on better understanding the rental housing market and vacancy rates. And the survey can be found on 91X.fm. We have the link up this morning. So joining us to share more is Ella Ziegler, who is the Affordable Housing Supervisor in the Prince Edward County's Housing Department. So good morning, Ellis. Thanks so much for carving out some time. Really pleasure to meet you.
4: Oh, thanks for having me.
3: This is such a hot button topic, especially in the Bay of Quinte. Recently saw the National Rent Report for May by rent.ca, which showed that across Canada, the average asking rents fell by 4%, marking the 20th consecutive month of annual rent declines. The average rent in May across Canada, about $2,029, about $100 less compared to May of 2025. Of course, here in Prince Edward County, we have seen that there seems to be more vacancies and the prices have significantly dropped. So, Ellis, walk us through kind of what you're seeing, especially in the affordable housing role that you're in.
4: Well, we're not finding that much of a decrease relative to other areas. And interestingly, our market data does fluctuate a lot with the seasonal tourism, and we're finding that studio apartments and one bedrooms are almost the same cost right now, closer to $2,000.
3: Wow! And this is exactly why we have you on, right? I mean, the tourism side of things really is affecting Prince Edward County. So, what has the conversations been like, especially with Prince Edward County Council, to try to get more affordable housing online?
4: Well, it certainly is tricky. Having learned a lot about the development of any kind of housing, frankly, it's, you know, this big mix in terms of what the economic climate is like for lenders. It's about how municipalities are able to provide discounts to developers who want to build affordable housing, and then, you know, who's around to build them. The Prince Edward County Council has had two iterations of the housing plan now, where we targeted 2,700 rental units we need in the county, with 1,350 of those being affordable. So that's 20% below median market rent. So it is a bit of a challenge because, for instance, Prince Edward County does not have a large tax base beyond the property tax from individual residents. But the province says that you must offer a development charge discount for affordable housing and other things. And so council is in a tough position because, you know, where they would like to do it, it means that they're losing, you know, potentially good chunks of revenue for providing that discount, even though they have no control over it. So there's a lot of factors going on. And I think that the most important thing that we're trying to communicate is that if you're building purpose-built affordable rental housing, you're doing it at a discount. Something has to subsidize it, because the cost per unit doesn't change just because you're going to be offering cheaper rent, right?
3: Yeah, that makes a lot of sense. And I mean, behind the glitz and glam of those multi-million dollar homes down there in the Toronto influence, there's a significant amount of locals in Prince Edward County who are really low income, right? So the demand must be quite astounding. So broadly speaking, Ellis, do you have a list of folks who have asked the county for support for affordable housing, let's say similar to what Northumberland County has done?
4: Yeah, well, at this point, the municipality is actually in partnership with a private sector developer for the redevelopment of the former Queen Elizabeth School. And that partnership is based on the premise that there would be a significant amount of affordable rental housing. And those same principals of that company have another development on the other side of town, which will also have affordable units.

0: those and the housing corporation that the municipality has oversight of. Looking at, all told, it's about 270 affordable units that are in the pipeline.
1: Interesting. And this is exactly why I'm so glad we have you on, Ellis, today, especially, you know, pulling back the curtain on the headlines we see from county councils. So let's specifically chat about this rental housing survey. So how long is it going to go for, and who is being encouraged to share their thoughts?
0: Well, we'll see how it goes in terms of responses. We're launching it right before summer, so we're expecting it to continue into the fall. We would rather wait until we have a fulsome amount of data before we really close out the survey. The last time the municipality did the survey in 2018, they used very specific parameters, as CMHC does, to compare apples to apples. This time we're adding on any kind of rental situation. So if you have a room that you're renting out, if you are, for instance, CMHC didn't count apartment buildings for properties with superintendents in them, any rental housing situation at all, we want to hear from property owners or property managers. We would like to count any properties that flip back and forth between SDAs and tenancies, just because that's a reality. The last time we did it using CMHC's parameters, there were 815 rental units. And right now, with the data that we keep, we're at about 700. So we're getting close, but we want to make sure we don't miss anybody, because oftentimes with small rural areas, CMHC isn't able to capture enough data as far as they're concerned to make it sort of worth their while to do a deeper dive. So we're interested in getting a really comprehensive analysis of the rental housing in Conservative County.
1: Yeah, are we going to see a staff report on this come before county council once that data is all finalized, hopefully towards late fall?
0: Oh, absolutely, yeah. Yeah, when we have the data available, and then we'll be able to, of course, compare that against the 2018 data as well.
1: Yeah. Now, you're asking folks, you're just trying to get a gauge on vacancy rates. Do you have an idea about vacancy rates when it comes to rental housing in the county right now, or kind of a ballpark figure?
0: I really wish we could. Any data on vacancy rates has come from CMHC in the past, and there hasn't been enough data lately to quantify it. So we're hoping we can do that with this survey.
1: All the more reason for folks to learn more about the survey. Once again, we'll have it posted on 91x.fm, this rental housing survey with Prince Edward County. So, Ellis, for you, I mean, what are some of the big missions for your department? I mean, you've briefly talked about those affordable housing initiatives, but what else is on the table for the end of this term of council?
0: I guess, and just continuing the work of supporting our Affordable Housing Corporation and the developers. We also have a transitional housing facility where people can live up to 4 years, keeping that going. We have a housing health coordinator that does a lot of public education and housing stabilization work, working with both landlords and tenants. And we'd actually like to reach out to more property owners to let them know that that's there, because trying to solve problems after the fact, or when it gets to the point that you're going to the landlord tenant tribunal, then it ends up being costly and difficult for everyone. So we're trying to help people avoid that.
1: Yeah, as the affordable housing supervisor, Ellis, what are some of the takeaways from you, especially in this position and dealing with as you mentioned at the top, a really complex situation when we talk about housing and tourism and the popularity of the county?
0: In terms of the county, we have literally millions of people staying here and overnight accommodation and short-term accommodations are at the parks. Two things. In terms of the construction of affordable housing, the reason that the entire province has been in a crisis is because the senior levels of government got out of the housing business in the 70s and 80s. And it's that subsidy that made affordable housing possible. And that's, you know, something that we advocate for all the time. Bill Canada Homes may help with that. The flip side is that people need enough income. And just as to illustrate the point, the median income in Prince Edward County is $44,000. If you use CMHC's definition of affordable, which is 30% of gross household income toward rent, $44,000 is exactly half of what you need to pay for a one-bedroom apartment, for one person to afford a one-bedroom apartment in Prince Edward County. So, I mean, not only is that not enough, but that means that half of Prince Edward County residents don't even earn $44,000, whether that's wages or fixed income. We have a growing senior population, like a lot of communities, so it's pretty staggering. So having not just economic, of course, economic development in terms of more employment, but also basic income that meets people's needs in the first place, and senior level government to kick in a big, much bigger way in terms of subsidizing rental housing construction.
1: Yeah, real canary in the coal mine situation. Ellis, in your role, has it ever been this bad? I mean, you briefly talked about the 1980s there, but when we think about all these conflicting things coming to a head, have you ever seen it this intense?
0: No, and you know, the certainly post COVID, with people who are visibly homeless in encampments and so on. I mean, this is. That's the absolute end of the whole chain of consequences and symptoms that caused the housing crisis. And it's when council asked me, what the options are. I think it really is a case of sort of playing 52-card pickup with the funding that senior levels of government, particularly province, provides, because it's far more expensive to put people in shelters or hospitals or jails. Than it is to simply provide long-term affordable supportive housing. That's been shown by international evidence. It was proven here in Canada. I think we really need to advocate for evidence-based housing reform.
1: Yeah, I mean, Sweden and Norway really kind of leading the charge on this. So, Ellis, if you had a magic wand and you were in the top chair, what would you like to see? I mean, we ask this question all the time, but often it does kind of bode to interesting conversations about what could we be living in a world in?
0: In an ideal world, the province and the federal government would be working together on purpose-built rental housing. Because more real estate owned housing doesn't solve the housing crisis. Rental housing solves the housing crisis, and using the data that we already know to provide rent supplements to subsidize the construction of affordable rental housing needs to be a concerted effort as much as what's been happening in the province for owned real estate.
1: When we talk about kind of motivating, especially local developers in terms of building affordable housing and helping you guys with this, what are some of the incentives that the Prince Edward County has explored? Because it's one thing to wish a project, but it's another thing to get shovels in the ground.
0: As I was saying, this municipality is constrained by the lack of tax revenue to put into things like development reserves. It currently has a property tax waiver bylaw in place, so it can make an agreement and does have agreements with property owners who, for the portion of the rental housing that's affordable. It does also have a bylaw that waives the connection fee to water, wastewater, and then, of course, like I said, there's the provincial development charge reduction that is in place. I think if the province is going to create legislation that incentivizes landlords or developers financially, then that has to get formed through the municipalities to make it happen.
1: Yeah, interesting situation. Lots happening in Prince Edward County. Ellis Ziegler once again joins us, the Affordable Housing Supervisor with the Prince Edward County Housing Department. As we wrap up here, Ellis, I think it's quite unique, especially in Prince Edward County, having an arm like this dedicated to affordable housing. So how many folks are on your team within this Prince Edward County department?
0: It's really just the three of us and a half-time admin assistant. Me, the Leeward House Coordinator, the Transitional Housing Facility, and the coordinator, the Housing Health Coordinator.
1: Wow. Well, lots going on. How long has the department been running, Ellis? Do you have an idea on that?
0: Since I was hired as supervisor in 2023, there was a shift in the municipality's support of affordable housing development. And so I came on supervisor in the fall of 2020.
1: Interesting, yeah. Shift in structure, but more importantly, a shift in focus. And that Ellis, it's just been fantastic learning more from you. So thanks again, Ellis. Really appreciate it. That wraps up another edition of Quinney Connection. Take care, and we'll see you next week.
0: No, thank you very much.
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5: I have a thought-provoking question for everybody out there. And here it is. Did you ever consider that maybe you are killing your boss? So this is not a question we actually ever ask ourselves. We always come home from work and we're like, oh my God, my boss is killing me. Oh my God, my boss is driving me crazy. But I'm asking the question because sometimes I think that we forget that our bosses actually have a need for motivation and inspiration, and that they too have human frailties and lives just like the rest of us. So let me back this up and tell you where it came from. It actually came from a conversation that I was having with a bunch of, and I kind of want to muffle my voice when I say this, but let me just say it was a few people from the younger generation. I'll let you figure out, you know, who, when, where, why. And we were talking about the fact that they just announce, hey, I'm taking holidays this date. Hey, I won't be in tomorrow. Hey, I'm taking the rest of the afternoon off. It's not, may I please take holidays, and this is the time period. Does that work for the business? That isn't the question. It's like, I'm gone these days. I remember a time, rightly or wrongly, when we would literally apply for our holidays, hope that they got approved, and then once they got approved, we would then book the holiday, buy the airplane tickets and everything. But we knew that there was a risk that they might not, in fact, get approved. But I digress in all of this because my key point here is that things have changed dramatically in how we deal with our requests or how requests are dealt with in general on a business level day to day. And I want to say, the respect, maybe the common courtesies that as rightly or wrongly, you know, I don't love the word boss either. I hate it when somebody calls me boss. I don't like calling somebody boss. So I don't like the whole notion of hierarchy. But let's be honest, at the end of the day, that is how business runs. And we need a degree of that in order to function. But in saying that, each one of us has degrees of accountability. And if in fact you are in, you know, reporting into somebody who is a management level higher than you are, then chances are they are actually not only accountable for their own work, but they're also accountable for you and your work, and of course, your development and inspiration and motivation as well. And technically, the person above them is responsible as well for their motivation, their work, etc., and then therefore for you. So it definitely is a trickle-up, trickle-down theory. But I'm not sure that as the person, you know, let's say in the lower ranks, really thinks about the impact that they're having on their bosses. And I would say that I probably didn't appreciate this either until I rose up the ranks and realized, oh my God, some of these people are actually killing me. Because I have a business I am responsible for. I have to ensure that, you know, their rent gets paid, their mortgage gets paid, that they are inspired, that our clients are happy, that customer service is optimal, that we're meeting all of our metrics. You know, I go on and on and on. So admittedly, I have a big picture view of our business. And now I have employee X, employee Y, employee Z, whatever it is, coming to me all with different demands and requirements. And I am not by any means saying that those aren't appropriate and necessary and that they aren't legitimate in asking or advising of these things. But I think sometimes they forget of the bigger context. I think they sometimes forget that I am looking at the big picture. I think they definitely forget that I am sitting there trying to manage their motivation, inspiration, and also somebody else's. And sometimes those are diametrically opposed. God is telling you the truth. And sometimes they're very different. So I have to, you know, literally manage one person by talking straight up and saying, hey, this is what I need from you. And another person, I kind of have to sandwich it with niceties. Somebody else, I've got to walk on eggshells in order to get the point made. So as a boss, you are adjusting to the different personalities. In addition, you know, sometimes it's crushing. I remember giving away bonuses one year, and it was the most that we had ever achieved from a profit perspective, and therefore the most dollars that we had ever given out. And I, at the time, had a staff of 40 people in the office that were all receiving bonuses. So if one person gets a bonus, everybody gets a bonus. And I think the minimum amount that somebody got was $2,000. So I even think in this day and age, $2,000 is pretty good. And so this would have been, you know, not fast forward, but back, at least a decade, and a half ago. And only one or two people out of the 40 actually appreciated the bonus and said thank you. And I was shocked, because if they knew the hoops that I had to jump, because at the time I was the president and CEO, but I was in partnership with a holding company, and I shouldn't have had to fight tooth and nail to get those bonuses, but I did, because I knew it was the right thing for the business. So obviously I do that, and now in the process, nobody's even saying thank you. Now, should they know that I have to fight for their bonuses? I don't think so. I have to be honest, because I think that that takes away from motivation and inspiration. But you would expect that if all of a sudden somebody was delivered a bonus check, and on the low end it was $2,000, on the high end it was probably, you know, five figures in a reasonably healthy range, that there would at least be a thank you. Because a bonus, after all, is just that. It's not a guarantee of your check. It is your bonus. And so it's little things like that, although that's not a little thing, that's a big thing. It's the things like checking in before you take a day off. It's all these questions where I really think that we owe it respectfully to our senior management to have some respect and appreciate that they have gone to battle for us, and or they are covering for us, or at least put ourselves in their shoes and try to understand their context beyond our own context. Add to the fact that they're human. You know, they may have kids at home that are sick. They may have partnership issues. They could have aging parents. You know, they could feel sick themselves. They could have a bunch of things going on with their lives. So just as we're struggling with trying to figure out how to manage our days, they might be going through exactly the same thing. And yet, you know, as leaders, we're expecting them to be able to answer all the questions, address all the issues, provide vision and direction, etc. And I'm discovering that this is a bigger and bigger issue lately with so many of the businesses that I work with and the people that I coach. You know, a lot of the founders are tired. They love the business. They love the businesses that they're in and that they've created, but they really struggle with their staff and their team. And it's really the human factor that makes their work challenging, because in some cases, they don't even know if the person is going to show up the next day. And yet they've done, in their minds, all they can to be respectful, supportive, inspirational, etc. So this is where, you know, it really is, it's tough. It's tough being a leader and figuring out, you know, what is it going to take to fully manage this business, especially when, as an entrepreneur, you got into the business for the romance of it and the passion for a particular product or service or industry, and now you've had the amazing growth, so you want to bring more people to the table, and then you start to rally a team, and the thought of having a team and all of that is great until it isn't. And so I'm planting the seed today on behalf of management everywhere, that perhaps as you are rising up the ranks and perhaps as you are being managed, I would just ask you to really consider the management toll and responsibility on those above you, and to take that into consideration when you are maybe asking to take your holidays at a date and time versus telling them, sharing with them that you need to take a day off and could we plan it, as opposed to just shotgun it the day of or the day before. And perhaps when something, a nicety like a bonus or, you know, lunch is ordered in or there's a guest speaker or a fun day, that we extend a thank you and some kindness. And maybe it's even that you say to them when they come out of a presentation, hey, that was awesome. You did a great job. And you acknowledge some of their efforts. Because I think sometimes we think our leadership doesn't need to hear that. And they do need to hear that. So I thank you for your time today just to listen through this. I'm just planting a seed, but I'm hoping it's a seed that will grow and will make the lives of all of us easier, because when a boss is motivated, everybody, it trickles down. Everybody in the organization wins from that. And so hopefully this will help everybody that's out there to have better days as we head into work. So make today a good one.
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0: guest this week. This is a person that I've been following online for several years, and his name is Mike Dupree, and he does everything. He is a ventriloquist, actor, announcer. He was even a lineman. My God, this guy's done everything. So welcome to the show, Mike.
1: Thank you very much, Kevin. It's great to be here, and finally great to have the chance to meet you face-to-face.
0: Yes.
1: It's fun. Through emails and whatnot.
0: Yeah, it's fun to do this. So, first of all, where are you located for the people listening today?
1: I'm about 5 minutes north of Atlantic City, the way the crow flies, but... it's a small town called Tuckerton, not famous for anything other than the Revolutionary War and things of that nature. But it's a small little community and born and raised here. So it's always been home for me.
0: Yeah, I followed it online. It seems quite nice. Seems quite pleasant. John Terlizzi, who always, there's a guy, he's always promoting Tuckerton, so there you go.
1: I call him my unofficial manager. John always gives me a lot of leads, and he always sets up interviews. He says, "Yeah, give this guy a call."
0: He's a great friend.
1: He's a very good man.
0: He does a lot for a lot of people, so I love John. But you know, I did some reading on you and did a little bit of investigating, talked to a couple people and everything. So you started. We've got a lot of things to talk about, but we want to go back because you are a ventriloquist. There are not that many around. There used to be a lot. There's still some out there. How and when did you start?
1: I started actually when I was 4 years old is when my interest was peaked. I was born with a form of autism. Back then, nobody had a clue what it was. They just thought, oh, he's not learning at the same speed as everybody else. I was sort of in a shell. But watching television in the 60s, there wasn't a whole lot on. But we did have Edgar Bergen and Charlie McCarthy movies, which I absolutely adored. And I was so fascinated by the dummies. I'm watching Jimmy Nelson and Danny O'Day and Farfel. Yep. I was intrigued by them. And, of course, one of my favorites, which was Paul Winchell and Jerry Mahoney and Knucklehead Smith, who I adored. And from that moment on, my parents saw that I had such a strong interest, which anybody that has autism is laser-focused on one thing, and that's what they live, sleep, eat, and drink. And that's how I was with the ventriloquist figures, or dummies, as they were, the plastic ones or dummies. Yeah. They bought me one. And I used it, and it sort of helped me come out of my shell. And I wasn't really learning how to do it the way I should. And it broke after playing with it so hard. And my parents said, well, we'll get you one as long as you learn how to become the ventriloquist. Read the book and listen to the album that came with it. And I did. And I guess I did such a great job that it impressed them. So they went out and they bought me my next one. My first one was a Charlie McCarthy. My next one was, I think it was a Jerry Mahoney. And then followed up by Danny O'Day and Willie Talk, just like everybody else. The first one came out of the Wish book from Sears and Roebuck.
0: Yeah.
1: But they saw that it helped me a great deal cope with things, so they were very supportive of it. And every subsequent year after that, I got one of those ventriloquist dummies, just like most people did in the 60s. And that was the start of something big, but nobody would have ever known unless they hung around with me.
0: So through those years, like, Did you entertain your family, or what did you do?
1: Oh, absolutely. It's more of an annoyance than an entertaining. They were sick of it because I would carry that thing with me all the time. I would bring it into school for show and tells and put on little shows. Every Christmas, you got to bring in one of your favorite toys, and mine, obviously, was always the ventriloquist figures. So I'd bring it in, and then the teacher would say, well, we want you to ask the kids what they got for Christmas using your dummy, and I would, and you know, I'd practice in front of the mirror for hours on end, self-taught, But I, you know, read the little pamphlet book that comes in with the ventriloquist dummy.

0: that they had, and then listening to the record albums that the ventriloquists put out.
1: Cool. And it's fascinating to see someone and hear their story and how they evolved. And I know some people in Canada, you wouldn't know them, but they were ventriloquists, and they used to take their doll, or I guess it was called a dummy in those days, they would take it with them just about everywhere. Like if they were going to a baseball game, it would be sitting beside them at the baseball game. And it just became like it was part of them, like an extension or whatever. But one of the things we do on the show here is we let you play some music. That's the fun part, because we find that you learn a lot about people through the music they choose. So we were talking ahead of the show, and I said, well, pick some songs. And the first song that you picked was a song, Africa by Toto. Why'd you pick that song? That's a good one.
0: I was in the service when that song came out, and it beckoned my wanderlust of being able to go on African safari and take some pictures of the animals. And at that time, it was a different, time where it was romantic to think about, the old days like Indiana Jones and Romancing the Stone, that kind of jungle hopping. And so I had that thought in my mind that I always loved to go on an African safari, not to kill any animals, but to take pictures and all. And that's why I always love that song. It talks about the Serengeti and the rains. And it was just one of those things. In fact, Banana Republic was big back then. They had that catalog and I had all the khaki shirts. It was a phase that I went through.
1: Oh, sure. Okay, so we're gonna play the song Africa by Toto on 91X.

0: And we're back with Mike Dupree. Great song to start.
1: That is it.
0: I like that one.
1: It's one of my favorites of all time.
0: All right, perfect. Okay, so now when we started off the show, I was saying that you were an announcer for the Tropicana in Atlantic City. How did you get that gig?
1: Well, actually, I had done ventriloquism for many years before that, as we spoke about in school and everything. I also used to do fire prevention through my local fire company. I was a firefighter, a volunteer. I used to bring that dummy with fire prevention with me, and we'd do a little act for the kids, and they just loved it. So it started there, and then when I joined the service, I went to Mayer Studios and bought one of them upgraded ventriloquist figures and performed for the guys, and they thought it was the funniest thing. And I'd make fun of my superior officers, which is a no-no, but with a dummy, you can get away with it. Yes. And once I got out and I started working for the power company and the radio stations, I was interviewing Lynn Tresger, who is a professional ventriloquist, and she is one of the best. She and dear friend of mine, I love her to death. She was at the Comedy Stop, and she invited me there to come see her, and I watched her act, and I just couldn't believe how receptive the audience was, because ventriloquists sort of died off in the 60s and 70s, with the exception of soap, and that brought Jay Johnson to the forefront, Jay and Bob, and he's a dear friend too, great, great ventriloquist. But I saw the reception that she got and the audience participation. I thought, you know, I really got to do this. And what better place here in Atlantic City? I set up an interview with the Tropicana, and they had me audition, and I used Horace here.
0: Yes.
1: And immediately they hired me right on the spot. And they said, we've never seen a ventriloquist in our area that's willing to come in. And they hired me. So I got to host a lot of their giveaway shows. I hosted bingo, introduced a lot of shows, headliner shows, a lot of head comedians, big comedians rather, that, had the bills at any comedy club you go to. And that was my, my big break. And I thought, well, this is the best it's ever going to get. I'm happy that, it paid off. I did it for 9 years and worked with some wonderful people. And we're all still friends. We still keep in contact. And that was it. I thought, no, that's as far as I'll ever go in this, because I was working for Atlantic City Electric, where I had worked from being a meter reader to a helper, apprentice, lineman. Then I made trouble man, and then I finished out my career the last 11 years as a crew leader of the linemen, but climbed poles for many years and all kinds of weather. But with that being said, I couldn't really travel as much. I did a couple cruise ships years back, but I had to use vacation time, and vacation time is real valuable.
0: Oh, yes.
1: When you have a family and all, because I have a son and a daughter. And, I had to put some time aside for them. But so I really couldn't travel across the country very much, being I had another career. And I like the stability of having a main job. And it wound up paying off, because I wound up retiring after 34 years, 34 plus years of service. Yeah. It was almost 35.
0: Cool. So already in a short time, you've done a lot of stuff already.
1: Oh, absolutely. And a lot of strange jobs, too. I worked in a funeral home, which a funeral home is the very worst place for a ventriloquist to be.
0: I was going to say, yes. I would say that doesn't seem right.
1: Yeah. I worked at the local funeral home for the Lagenzas, who I'm good friends with. And, I worked there for quite some time, helping out on weekends and nights and all, when I wasn't on the radio or at the electric company.
0: Yeah, it's interesting, because through the years, when I had celebrities on the show. We have all kind of guests on the show, but when I've had celebrities on the show, it's funny when you're talking to them and they say, well, I did this job and I did that job. And it's like most, like actors, you know, they're almost all waiters or waitresses.
1: Sure.
0: Someone's always had a shift doing that, but we got a lot to talk about, but I want to make sure you get to play another song. So you had picked Take On Me, Aha. Why'd you pick that song? That's a good song too.
1: Well, again, it was from that same time period.
0: Yeah.
1: That was one of the songs that I remember more from the video at first, because it had such a unique video.
0: Yes.
1: It was, sketched out drawing of the guy. He was in a comic book and he comes to life. But it was a great melodic song. I love melodic songs all through history. I love the oldies back in the 40s and 50s music. But this was probably one of the first songs that was in this style. And it was a Euro kind of a sound, but something I could relate to. And the lyrics were, you know, fairly unique, but his voice was just so unique.
0: Cool.
1: And always enjoyed listening to it. And it was one of my favorites.
0: All right. So we're going to do Take On Me, Aha, or... our good friend Mike Dupree on 91X.

0: And we're back with Mike. Another great song. Wow.
1: That was. In fact, if you watch YouTube, they have another version, and it's acoustic version of Aha. And it is outstanding. If you see it, you see a sunset in the back. It's I think they recorded it at MTV Studios or something. But that's another version with it's just his voice and a great, great different kind of song.
0: Yeah, I like that. I like that a lot. I play a lot of doo-wop on here because a lot of people have on are the guys from the 50s and 60s.
1: That's how I cut my teeth is on doo-wop. And, I work at the oldies station, WOND.
0: Yeah, I was gonna ask you about working in radio. What was that like?
1: It was awesome. I still love it. I miss it. I haven't done it for a while, excuse me. But I got to work with Ron O'Brien's Rock and Roll Oldies Show. He used to be at all the casinos with all the old stars while they were still alive.
0: Yes.
1: Most of them have passed away since.
0: Yeah.
1: But it was great to be backstage with, you know, the Flamingos, the Platters, you know, Frankie Valli back in the day.
0: Yeah.
1: But the Earls, Johnny Maestro and the Brooklyn Bridge, I got to hang out with all those guys. And most of the groups now, like Mike Arnone from the Dupree's, I used to hang out with them all the time.
0: Yeah.
1: And Mike had passed. So he was the last remaining member who actually recorded with the original Dupree's, was the original member. Now, you know, have Tommy and, you know, the guys, which they hold the group together, and they're great singers in their own right. And they did record back in the later 60s and all. But it's not the original group, which very few are. Terry King, he's another good friend of mine. Terry was with the formerly of the Drifters, and his uncle Benny King was a member, and his cousin Benito King.
0: I saw Terry. I'm pretty sure I saw him with Charlie Thomas and Charlie Thomas's brother and Ellsbury Hobbs. This is going back over 40 years ago. I think I saw him in Toronto at the CNE Grandstand where the Blue Jays used to play long ago. And I was lucky I got to see all the performers. But I thought it was so interesting about the stations that you were with and the people that you met. You met some of the great people. I mean, that's...
1: Yeah, I was very fortunate. I've had so many strange breaks in life. It's just unbelievable how it all happened, you know, with the ventriloquism very early on in my life. And then my brother got me into radio because he befriended a real well-known radio personality from Atlantic City. It got him a job. And then here I am at 16 years old. I'm still in high school and I'm working part-time at a AM station in Atlantic City. And that's what kicked it off. And then I befriended, you know, Ron O'Brien and a bunch of other guys. Jerry Blavitt, who was a, you know, a legend in our Philadelphia area.
0: The heater,
1: big boss with a hot sauce. And we just lost him about a year and a half ago.
0: Yeah.
1: Good guy. He treated me well. I know there's a lot of stories out there, but whether they're true or not, I don't know. He treated me very well. And we were good friends up until the end. And I'm sorry to hear of his passing, but
0: okay. So we're gonna throw in one more song for you, and then we're gonna talk about. So the people at home, because we're doing this on Zoom, and they're not gonna see who's behind you, but I know who's behind you. We're gonna talk about that gentleman behind you. But you picked the song, and this one I thought was a bit peculiar of the three songs you picked. The World's Smallest Violin. AJR. Why did you pick that song?
1: AJR. Oh my goodness. They are such a huge group out of New York City.
0: Yeah.
1: They have so many hit songs now. They have Boom, of course, OK Orchestra, Don't Throw Out My Legos. Once people start seeing them, they're going to fall in love with them. It's a brand new group. They've only been out for the last 5 or 6 years, but their sound is so melodic. It's not like anything else that's out there. It's not like a hard rock and roll, which I do not like. I cannot stand hard rock and roll. Yeah. But this beckons back to a different time. It's sort of like a Broadway kind of a sound with, but it's all their own. They totally own their sound, and there's nothing out there like it. But it is such a unique song. Out of all their songs, that's probably one of my favorite. And once you get to the end, they start singing really fast, and it's really enjoyable. I hope your listeners will agree. And,
0: I think they're going to like it. Now I'm going to put you on the spot. I'm going to let you introduce the song.
1: All right. Well, here it is. One of a kind group, AJR, and the world's smallest violin. My favorite song.
0: And we're going to play that on 91X. Mom.

0: And we're back with Mike Dupree. A really cool song, Mike.
1: It is unusual, but such a great melody, and they nailed that. It's so unlike any other music that's out there. And they have another song, Boom, which actually they use the voice of. It was a newscaster from New York City they used, but this guy also would make the announcements on all the subways, like, please stand back from the cars. And then they also used his voice for, here we go, metronome. Yeah. You'll hear him throughout the whole song, Boom, but it's pretty neat. And then, especially if you see the behind the scenes of the making of Boom. They explain how they got him. They called him up and said, are you doing anything? He's like, no.
0: So now we're going to get to the I guess, the meat of the potatoes, we would say. You were in John Carpenter's Halloween Kills.
1: I was.
0: And I think your friend behind you was there, too.
1: He was with me every step of the way.
0: So that's Horace.
1: That is Horace. And I'll bring him down here.
0: All right.
1: Because I know he would like to say a few words. He's not a man of a few words. He's a man of too many words. In fact, he's usually a problem. But we've been around for a long time.
2: Hey, how you doing, Kevin? It's good to see you.
0: Hi, Horace. Good to see you also.
2: Hey, good to see you. That's Kevin.
1: I know. Oh, my goodness. Your breath stinks. Oh, what did you do? Eat a skunk?
2: Yeah, guess which end?
0: Oh. Oh boy, he's going to be like that today, is he?
2: I never change. I'm always the same.
1: Yeah, and I'll tell you what, we've got to go to Home Depot later and get some supplies.
2: I can't go in there. They don't let me.
1: They don't let you in Home Depot?
2: Not anymore.
1: How come?
2: All the alarms going off.
1: The alarms?
2: Yeah, the stud binders. I'm the stud.
1: Yeah, right.
0: So okay, let's we got to be serious here now. How did you get this part in the movie? Was it down to Horace? Did he get the part? Or
1: well, actually, I would like to think it was me, but no, actually, it was me because we were supposed to use another ventriloquist figure that I had, What it was Conrad Hartz, who is a ventriloquist carver and performer in his own rights, lives in the Carolinas, and they were auditioning for a movie, and they didn't say what movie it was, but he had a Southern drawl because he lives in South Carolina, and he sort of has a talk like that. It's very slow, but very direct, and they wanted somebody that didn't have an accent, so he let me know that, you know, you should send a videotape to this lady. She's a casting director. They're looking for someone that's a good ventriloquist. So, not thinking much of it, but I did. I submitted a quick video. Next thing I know, they're calling me back saying, hey, can you sing a song on this video? Here's a song. It's called Shaving Cream.
0: Yeah.
1: And I submitted it. And next thing you know, they're saying, we'd like you to talk to our director, producer, and talk to them. So, I'm thinking they called it Mob Rules. So I thought it was that horrible movie from the 80s that was made in England that just wasn't funny at all. I thought, why are they redoing that? But what the heck? So I'm sitting there on a Zoom call. All of a sudden, I see all the squares come up with the people's names. I'm seeing David Gordon Green, Jason Blum I see come up, Scott Teams, Malaika Cod. I'm thinking, holy moly, these guys, these are big industry guys. This is a major motion picture. And I'm thinking, they just did Halloween 2018. I said, I wonder if that's it. But anyway, I'm doing, my interview. And they said, can you sing just a part of Shaving Cream? And I said, sure. So I don't know how you guys are, but I say a four-letter S word that when people go to bathroom, I say that word. I don't know if it's okay to use that, but that's in the movie. And I just came up with that on the top of my head. Yeah. I step in a big pile of, and I go, shit, shit, shit, shit. Just to throw that in, and I could see Jason Blum sit back and hold his mouth, and he was laughing. David Gordon Green was shaking his head laughing, and they got such a kick out of that. I thought, you know, I may have a chance at this.
0: Yes.
1: And next thing I know, they call me back, and they offered me the part, and they said, can you be down in the Carolinas starting on the 16th? And I said, sure. I didn't care if it was Nome, Alaska. I would have flown out there too. But that's what it was. I later found out that there was 150 other ventriloquists or performers that tried to pass themselves off as a ventriloquist. But anyhow, when I got the part, I used a different figure. I had a priest figure. Mm-hmm. And there's a real well-known ventriloquist maker who is out there. And the studio said, you have to have permission to use him. Give him a call, see if he'll release, you know, being able to use him. I called, and he was, not very forthcoming, and sort of gave me the runaround and sent an exorbitant price to be able to use him. So I said, yeah, thank you. So this guy I had, and I showed Jason Blum the picture, and he said, well, do you know who the carver is or who the manufacturer? I said, yeah, I know the guy personally. Give him a call and see if he would be willing to give us the rights to be able to use him for the movie. So it's Bill Nelson. Bill Nelson designed him, painted him. Chuck Jackson carved him. I called Bill up. I said, Bill, they would like to use him in a movie. It's Halloween Kills. Would you give us the rights to do that? He says, sure. The only thing I ask for is you give me credit in the movie. Yeah. So I said, I'll ask and we'll get back to you. So I called Jason Blum up, and Jason said, absolutely, nail it. We'll use him. So the other guy lost out because he was too greedy. He wanted an exorbitant fee, a lot of money. And Bill Nelson, even if he had been, a certain amount of money, that would have been fine. They would have gone with it, but he only asked for credit, and that's why we used Horace instead of my priest figure.
0: Cool. I think you used Horace because Horace has the most talent.
2: Don't you know it? He knows me too well.
0: I love the character. I love Horace.
1: Oh, thanks. Yeah, he's usually pretty good. I'm grumpy, you know.
0: he gets raunchy sometimes too. We got to be careful because we run at 8 a.m. You know what I mean?
1: Yeah. I hope it's not a Sunday morning, or else we'll be in big trouble. Yeah,
0: it is a Sunday.
2: Oh boy! Uh-oh. Please forgive me, Father, for I had sinned.
0: You're okay. You're authorized. You're okay. You're okay.
1: Oh, good. Good.
0: All right. So you guys, I'm going to pick a song. Can I play with one of my songs now?
1: Oh, absolutely.
0: All right. So I'm going to go back in time to 1958. That's no surprise where I'm going back. And I'm going to do a song by Chuck Willis. You don't hear it that much. What Am I Living For? It was a really cool song. So we're going to do What Am I Living For? Chuck Willis on 91X.

0: And we're back with Mike Dupree and his good friend Horace. Horace has a last name too, doesn't he?
1: Yes, Horowitz.
0: Very good. Well, thank you very much.
2: His last name was picked by Bill Nelson. It was Mr. Horowitz when he created him, cool. And I came up with the first name.
0: It's a perfect name. It seems to fit this gentleman just perfectly.
1: It sure does.
0: Okay, so I want to ask. I keep seeing pictures on your social media where you look a bit like Colonel Sanders. Am I imagining that? Is it a bad?
2: No, you're not. I actually portrayed the Colonel in a couple online commercials. In fact, one of the pictures I'm with Dan Satchoff, who is a great actor. He is in Being the Ricardos was the last thing that I know that he was in, but he's been in tons of movies. You can't even turn on your television set without seeing him in a commercial. He always does the sports clips. He does the Toyota commercials, Little Caesars pizza. He's done it all. And one of the hardest working guys in the business today. And we get together every year at the convention. I show up at the Ventriloquist Convention, and I get to see all the great performers. A lot of people from Canada come down. Guy David, he was there last year. He showed up. And there's just, Jeff Dunham comes in every year for it. Lynn Tresger, Lori Bruner, Dan Horn and Jay Johnson. Darcy Lynn was there the year before last. She didn't make it this year because she was busy. Terry Fader, he has been in for many years, but I haven't seen him recently. But Nina Conti, she's in, and Kevin Johnson.
0: There's a lot of, I don't know what the term is, but there's a lot of, I think, good times ahead for people that do what you do.
2: Absolutely.
0: This Tina Conti, she's fascinating what she does with the masks, and she's taking it to another level.
2: You definitely want to be careful bringing kids to her act. She's adult-oriented, but very, very funny with that little monkey of hers. And
0: The monkey is something else, isn't it, too?
2: She is such a sweet lady. We've spent a lot of time together at the conventions and all. But when you see them on TV, or on videos and stuff, it's not the same as when you see them in person. But to actually get to spend intimate time with them, away from everything, away from the lights and everything, they can be their own personal selves. She is a wonderful person. So is Jay Johnson. I can't say enough about Jay.
0: And they have the convention every year, and it's in Kentucky, right?
2: Yeah, Fort Mitchell, Kentucky. Well, it's actually Cincinnati, but Fort Mitchell, Kentucky is where the Van Haven Museum is.
0: Yes.
2: Which is a not-for-profit museum that houses many, many famous ventriloquist figures by all the famous carvers and everything. And Walter is there.
1: Hey, now.
0: Oh, boy.
1: I don't like Walter. Stop it.
0: Oh, okay. All right. We're gonna play nice, right, Horace?
1: Always. Yeah, we're always nice. Grumpy, but nice.
0: Okay. Sounds good. I was just going to say, I looked online. I guess it's July 17th to the 20th next year is that convention. And I think anyone that's interested in learning about ventriloquism, that's the place to go, right?
2: Oh, absolutely. A buddy of mine, Jimmy V, I can't make it out. It's up there.
0: Yeah.
2: There's a book out, How to Make Your Sock Talk. Jimmy V, who is on the board of directors of the Van Haven Museum, put that book out. And it's a great starter book for children and adults alike to learn the skills, how to be a ventriloquist. And it starts from step one all the way up. And a great book to get. You can get it on Amazon. And Jimmy, I believe if you go to his website, he'll actually sign it for you, which is a a thrill to a lot of people.
0: That's cool. That's great. Yeah. That's great. All right, I'm going to throw in one more song. You know, we're going to be out of time. What's going on here? Where'd all the time go?
1: I know. It goes quick, doesn't it?
0: We got to give Horace more time next time. If you come on again, we'll give Horace more time to talk.
1: Ah, you're darn right. That's right up my alley.
0: All right, I'm going to throw one more song in. This is a new song, and it's called Tiny Cloud. And this is Joey Arminio, and he worked with the Fireballs from overseas, and he wanted to make a tribute song for Vito Pacone, you know, Vito Pacone and the Elegance, or Elegance, some people say. So he's got a new song, and it sounds really good, so I thought we'd play it and give it a shout-out. So Tiny Cloud, Joey Arminio, and the Fireballs on 91X.

0: And we are back with Mike Dupree and his good friend Horace. For the people at home, well, I can't really say Horace is a dummy, can I?
1: You can call me whatever you want, but I can call you whatever I want.
2: Okay. Yeah, don't go there.
0: Horace is a gentleman. Horace is a gentleman and a scholar.
1: Yeah, I don't believe that. He's blowing smoke.
0: Okay, so, you know, we're almost out of time. You're on Facebook, so if people want to follow you, you put little videos up there and all kind of stuff.
2: Sure. Yeah, we always have something going on Facebook. Everything's always positive. There's never any, politics or any of that crazy stuff on there. We try to keep it positive, and a lot of friends always post funny little videos or whatnot. But I'm also on TikTok. Not that I'm I profess using TikTok. I know there's controversy with that, but I'm also on TikTok, and most of my views are on TikTok. I have videos that have 10 million. One it's pushing 11 million now.
0: Wow.
2: One that's 9 million, and one 8 and 5 million. But what I do is, you see the antique cameras behind me. They're actually working 1950s television cameras from the big studios, NBC and CBS.
0: Yeah, I love them. I was studying them when I was supposed to be looking at you. I was looking at those cameras. So you'll come on again, won't you? And we'll talk about.
2: Oh, sure, absolutely.
0: We'll talk about your other friends. You have a lot of friends in your collection there, don't you?
1: Yeah, 20 other knuckleheads. You know.
0: Oh boy.
1: 21 if you count Mike. Slow it down.
0: Well, thank you very much, Mike, and thank you, Horace, for taking
1: the time. Thank you, Kevin. It's nice of you to have us on, you know.
0: Yeah, we'll have you on again. There's a lot more I want to talk to you about, the history in the past of what ventriloquism was like and what it's like now, and a whole bunch of things. I think you're a fascinating person, and keep on doing what you're doing.
2: Thanks, Kevin. I appreciate it and had a great time, and really appreciate you inviting me on. Of course, John Terlizzi for giving me the heads up.
0: He's a good guy. He's a good guy. All right. Thank you very much, you guys.
2: You're welcome.
0: For taking the time. I know how busy you are, and we hope everyone tunes in next week for another edition of Quinty in the Groove.

0: If you're looking to get involved in something new, meet some new people, or build your skills on your resume, Volunteer Information Quinny is the organization that connects those who wish to volunteer on our community with organizations in need of support. Here's a VIQ update for this week. Quinny Transit is seeking volunteers to sell 50-50 tickets throughout the grandstands at the Brighton Speedways on Saturday evenings. This active role involves walking through the stands and interacting with spectators. Transportation can be arranged if needed, and training will be provided. Shifts typically run from around 5:30 to 6 p.m. up until 10 p.m. Quinny Saleability is looking for volunteers to assist with removing old dock boards, moving materials, installing new boards, and providing general hands-on support. Experience with construction of similar projects is an asset, and access to a cordless drill would be helpful. Complimentary refreshments will be provided on-site. The Bubble Dragon Boat Festival is looking for front entrance gatekeeper volunteers at their Dragon Boat Festival on August 22nd. Volunteers welcome visitors, provide parking information, and help direct vehicles entering Victoria Park to ensure the event runs smoothly and safely. This role is ideal for friendly, confident folks who enjoy interacting with the public and helping create a positive experience for participants and spectators alike. The O'Hara Mills Volunteer Association up in Madoc is looking for folks to help support their events and assist with setup and cleanup and teardown. Volunteers are asked to participate in period costumes on the day of the event, adding to the overall atmosphere and experience. Those with special talents in music, cooking, and crafts are also welcome to contribute in meaningful ways. Community Care for Central Hastings is looking for volunteers to support its transportation program by providing local and out-of-town rides for clients in the Madoc, Marmor, Stirling, and Tweed areas. Volunteers use your own vehicle and are reimbursed a predetermined fee. This flexible role is in high demand, particularly in the Tweed area. The Alzheimer's Society of Hastings Prince Edward is looking for folks to support their in-home recreational activity program, designed to provide meaningful social engagement for individuals living with dementia. Volunteers will be trained in dementia care and guided by an activation coordinator to lead simple, enjoyable activities in clients' homes, such as puzzles, word games, baking, and conversation. This flexible opportunity requires a commitment of at least an hour and a half visit per week for a 12-week period. Community Development Council of Quinny, known as CDC, Quinny is looking for folks to support their Good Food Box program as volunteer drivers, helping deliver fresh produce to depots across Hastings and Prince Edward counties. Volunteers will be responsible for picking up and delivering good food boxes, assisting with loading and unloading. This physically active role takes place twice a month on the second and fourth Tuesday, typically from 7:30 a.m. until 4:30 p.m. and requires the ability to lift 50 pounds along with a driver abstract and a criminal record check submitted. VON Hastings Northumberland Prince Edward is looking for volunteers to support their Meals on Wheels program by delivering hot and frozen meals to clients in Trenton, Frankfurt, and Badawa areas. 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We do have this update on 91x.fm. 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

0: within a given house group, WILP, and done so at a feast. Some people have entry-level names. Some people, like my mother and some of my aunties, have higher chief names, depending on what is decided by within the house group. When I was around 21 years old in 2001, our house group's late hereditary chief, Anda Up, told me I would one day carry the name Gilkalt Zedix, which means dirty all over. In May 2019, I was given that name at my late grandmother Dim Digibu's headstone-raising feast, which we call Hedonism Blowup. Since 2019, I have strengthened that name several times by contributing at feasts, although I've recently learned about some confusion with the name I was given, as it has also been claimed by a different person in another house group. This is a breakdown in communication because of the loss of language within our oral histories, and is something our hereditary chiefs from both house groups now need to decipher based on our collective oral histories. Things can get complicated when translated into English, and our Gitsan histories can be lost within that translation. I had a chance to speak with Hereditary Chief Don Ryan Haramuch. He tells us about some of the names he's carried.
1: Well, Tunsiwe, Maaskar, and my infant name and reincarnation name is Wehil Demwai, and Maaskar was my coming out name. I remember getting that name and doing the ceremony for that name. I am now Hanamuch, and I took that name when my sister died. So I'm one of the chiefs in our WILP. The WILP that I come from is Gedim Mahmari. So I'm using English so that people understand what's happening here. And my divorce name is Lagmadaw. So those are the names that I use. When I'm here, I also have other names that are used when I'm dealing with my Wilsuwit side, my father's side. I wanted to describe the system of government that we've got here. We come from a culture of house groups, and in our language, the word for house is WILP. So that's the name or the word that we use to express that unit. And the plural for WILP is HWILP. So that's the plural for the house group. I don't tend to use the terminology that you normally hear for our WILP. Most people would say WILP's Hanamuch. I don't do that. I use the real name for our WILP or our house group, and that's Gedim Mahmari. Gedim Mahmari. And Gedim Mahmari means the rainbow person. And we come from a history of the time before the rainbow. That's where we come from as a WILP. We belong to the Fireweed clan here. And we're one of four different clans that are here in this part of the world. And the other clans are, in our language, we would say Kaneda for the frogs, or Lakseil, depending on which part of the territory you come from. We also talk about the Lakibu, the wolf clan. The real word in our language for the wolves is Gidim Din. That's the ancient word for the wolf clan here in our area. And then you've got the Laskik, the eagle clan. So those are the main clans that we have here. And every clan has a number of different house groups that make up those clans. The clan itself doesn't have the authority. The function of government is held by the house, not the clan.
0: In our matrilineal system, every Gitsan child is born automatically the same clan as their mother. The moment I came into the world, my family knew I was part of the Fireweed clan, or Gisgast, which has many house groups. I'm a part of Wilps Gutkunuchs Wilnadatl Anda Up, which translates to House of the Owl, and then Anda Up is the name of our specific matrilineal connection to that house that roughly translates.

0: translates to bee's nest. I wanted to know what Don Hunnemuch thinks about language preservation and if we as Gitxsan have a chance to save our mother tongue.
1: I think we do. I'm very hopeful about that. So what are the things that we've done and the things that I've been doing most of my life is to do research on all of the information that we could gather on the Gitxsan, and in this case, the Wet'suwet'en. And I did a lot of that when we were doing the court case, the title case that was done. But even before we started that court case, there were a lot of things that we were already doing to gather the information on our people.
0: Don, of course, is speaking of the landmark 1997 Delgamuukw decision, the Supreme Court of Canada trial that put Gitxsan on the map, so to speak, for using our oral histories to prove our rights to our territories. We will also talk more about this later in the series.
1: The really significant one that I worked on was to look at the whole territory of the holdings of the different house groups. And that was really important for us to do that, because you have to capture the mental map. I call it the mental map. And the mental map of being on the land is really important. And that mental map is part of the language. The language, you have to understand the language to understand where you are on a given part of the territory. It's very important for people to understand that. So I spent a lot of time looking at all of that to take the mental map and the language so that you could put it on the maps. And we were able to do that when we started doing what I called the different wars. We were dealing with the fish war, and it morphed into the water war, and then it morphed into the forest wars, and then it got into the land war, and the land war results in terms of the court case. The big effort was to go from mental maps and understanding the language and recording all of what we could, and then having that put into maps. So we go from mental maps to paper, and then we're now using electronic programs to do different things that have caught up to what we were doing in terms of the mental maps and the language. So it's really important that we were able to capture that for the court case. We did tons of research across the landscape, a lot of research that was done by outside folks, anthropologists and sociologists and so forth. We did all that research as a result of the wars that we were involved in. It's about you understanding where you come from, the ancient history that we've had in the interaction between ourselves and this part of the world that date back to the last ice age. I use a time period of 30,000 years. That's my timeline that I use. That's in my head. That's in my heart. And I try to get that so that people appreciate that ancient history of us interacting with the territory here during the Ice Age and in the aftermath of the Ice Age. That is the story that we're expressing to the rest of the world. And the court case was really instrumental in making sure that that's what we're doing.
0: The work Hunnemuch has done for many years is important now and will be for generations to come as we continue to try to protect and preserve our land and language. You may have heard of something called the potlatch ban. This was a time in Canadian history when the government made it illegal for our nations to hold our cultural practice known as the potlatch. But it also expanded to anything related to our culture, including language. Don calls this the prohibition period.
1: So we come out of the prohibition period really encouraging people to preserve the language and to preserve the mental map and the language of our people. That hasn't gone away. That's still going on. I'm still involved in all of that now. And we're furthering all of the research on the territory. And that's basically what I do on a daily basis. Our will is doing a function of government. I encourage people that we're doing a function of government. We reject being legal Indians. That's very clear. When we say we reject illegal Indians, that's the model that's been imposed in Canada in terms of the Indian Act. And the forerunner of the Indian Act goes back to the 1600s. And it's still here. And we reject that model because as a will, we still do a function of government. And that's what we do on a regular basis. We have monthly meetings and we have a technical working group and other committees that we've set up to do the work that I'm speaking about. And that's the function of government. We're not interested in hearing anything more from Canada. I'm not interested in Aboriginal rights and title. We were very clear when we went to court, when we went to the Supreme Court of Canada, that we weren't happy with the thinking that comes back from the Crown in terms of Aboriginal rights and title. And I want to speak about the language. So here's what we did, and it's really important. We recognize that we were trying to preserve as much as we could of the language and the knowledge. Because if you take a look at even before the prohibition period, our population collapses because of all of the different things that were going on in terms of the epidemics. And we lose a big part of our population in the 1800s, from 1840 right to into the 1900s. So we're trying to preserve as much as we could. And the chiefs of the day, when we started the court case, doing the research on that, the 1950s, the 1960s, the 1970s, we were trying to set it out so that we would be able to capture the language. So one of the things that we did for the court case was to have the oral histories come forward and to be brought forward into the courtroom with the language. So we had to do our language, the Gitxsenim and the Wet'suwet'en language, and the English. So those testimonies are really important because that's a recording of what people were saying. And a lot of the leading witnesses that we put forward were the women, because we're a matrilineal society. The women are the key for this society, and we wanted to put that forward and make sure that people understood that. So that the court case in itself, you could see that if we were going to just wait for research and other things and look for the good graces of the outside world, we decided to do the court case so that there could be an injection of all of the revenues and different things that we could put together to capture what we were doing. We were teaching people how to do research. We were teaching people and preparing people for the court case. The evidence that was put together, the countless hours of meetings interaction between our people here during this period. It was really amazing work for me. So there I am. I'm coordinating all of this. Here's what we're doing with the Gixan. Here's what we're doing with the Wet'suwet'en. Here are what we're doing with the legal team. All of the outside experts that we had to train. We had to train the outside experts plus the lawyers, because none of those people have any idea about us. Most people in their lives will never learn anything about the Gixan or the Wet'suwet'en. Most people don't even learn about us until they get to their master's degree at university. And so anyway, that whole effort for me was really important. So that whole collection that we've got is kept at UBC, and other universities are able to access that information. And what I advocate for every Wilt is that they have to be able to access that information. They have to get organized. They have to meet. They have to learn about what was said by our people. That trial took 10 years. It went from 87 to 97. And it took us a decade to prepare. So when you look at all of that information that was all compiled and put into the court, and then all of what we've been doing since 97, all of that is still in motion here. And that's really important for all of us to do that. That's why I'm advocating that the WILP has to stand up and do all this. They cannot turn it over to the Indian bands. We got rid of the tribal council here. That was one of the things that we did. And there's no way that I'll be doing any type of treaty negotiations, because in treaty negotiations are only going to establish legal Indians.
0: The Dalgamuch decision proved that we as Gitxsan have rights and title to our ancient territories, and have for thousands of years. Our oral histories proved that with our language and culture in court. It has been a stepping stone for many First Nations in the struggle to protect their given territories. The Gitxsan have never signed treaties, which means we are not Treaty Indians signatory to any agreements with Canada nor the Crown. We have every right to speak for the territories we have been living on for thousands of years.
1: Well, I think The oral histories, the court saw and recognized that. That was one of the things that we were able to establish, is that the oral histories are legitimate forms of information, and it could be used. And I advocate that. And like I said, the story that we've got is really important. The one that we've got, it's about Dan Muhammad. So here's what happens. We look at the glaciation period, and there's three different parts of it that I look at. There's a part as the deglaciation takes place. There's an emergence of Dan Muhammad, and that was a central exercise to centralize the villages, and then it decentralizes again. So here's what we did before Dan Muhammad. This is what we did during Dan Muhammad. This is what we're doing after Dan Muhammad. That's sort of the storyline that I think that people have to appreciate. And people are now catching up to us. Like the science, the Western science is catching up to the knowledge that we have about this part of the world. And the whole system that we have is a global perspective. That's the other thing that people have to appreciate. We belong to the world, and we belong to all other Indigenous peoples around the globe. That's how we're connected.
0: I asked Don Hanemuch if he had any last thoughts to share about learning the language.
1: Well, I'm always interested in the language. I think that for us, like for our Wilt, we do language work. And when you look at our agenda, you can see what we're doing. We're actually composing a Nach Nach song, a spirit song, about Mukum Knaus. Mukum Knaus is McEachern. He was the Chief Justice who heard our case. And so we've composed a song about him, and we're teaching that. Those are really important for us to teach our people how to be teachers in the language. There's a whole exercise in that, and I don't think you need to go to universities to do that. I think you could do that here. So I'm really interested in doing stuff for teachers, people who want to learn how to do teaching of a language properly, not one where you go to UVic or UBC or one of the universities. I don't think that that's the way to go. We need to do things right here and teach people how to be teachers in our own language and be doing it right here and experience it. And be it on the land and see what we're talking about and what we're doing.
0: This is the first chance I've had to chat with Don Ryan, Hanamuch, but I have heard his name many times over the years for the hard work he's done for language and land preservation. In the next couple episodes, we will delve more into the political ideologies of our nation and how it has played a role in the past and will also in the future. All of the knowledge keepers we've spoken to so far as part of this series have talked about the evolution of language and what legacy will be left for future generations. When you study any indigenous nation, artists always play a crucial role in the preservation of culture, whether it's through ancient stories, paintings, carvings, songs, or dance. As Hanamuch explained, much of the work we do is political for the sake of our territories. This is true for many of our music makers as well. Mob Bounce, a hip-hop, EDM, contemporary traditional duo made up of two young men, Travis Hebert, known as Earthchild, a Cree Métis, and Craig Edis, a.k.a. Northwest Kid of the Gitxsan Nation, created songs about evolution, revolution, and resilience. This week, I'd like to leave you with their 2019 song, Keys to the Forest.

0: I'm Shanine Robinson-Desjarlais, your host for the Get Zen episodes of Words and Culture. 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Amiya. 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

0: Hello, this is Rabble Radio, recorded on Friday, June 26, 2026. I'm your host, Nick Seabrook. Rabble.ca shares the news of the day through a progressive lens. If you're curious about what's happening in Canadian politics, labor, the environment, and beyond, you've come to the right place. This is news for the rest of us. Thanks for tuning in. As a part of Rabble's 25th birthday, throughout this summer, Rabble Radio is diving into our archives and sharing some of our favorite episodes. This week's re-released episode takes us back to January 2017, the month of Donald Trump's inauguration for his first term as president. We're joined by former Rabble contributor Sophia Royce as she shares her reflections from the Women's March in Washington, D.C. We also hear voices from the Vancouver and Toronto protests. There is something so powerful about listening to people take to the streets the very day after his inauguration. It completely captures the start of a massive wave of resistance and serves as a heavy reminder that the battles people were fighting back then are the exact same ones we are still up against right now. From January 2017, here are those conversations, with an introduction by then-podcast host and producer Victoria Fenner. Take a listen.
1: I'll never forget the despair that I felt when it became apparent that Donald Trump had won the presidency. I'm not alone in that by any stretch of the imagination, and we all needed some reasons to be hopeful. And then the Women's March on Washington bloomed in front of our eyes. And then it spread, not just throughout the United States, but also throughout the whole world. A whole garden of peaceful protests sprung up in all corners of the planet. The times are still very frightening, and it's going to take concerted, sustained effort to build the resistance against the new American political reality. It was a powerful start, though, a sign of hope in the midst of all that fear. First up, we're going to take you to the Big March. Sophia Royce is an American living in Toronto. She's also a Rabble contributor. She went through her hometown of Washington and shares her thoughts.
2: Well, I grew up in Washington, D.C., actually, on Capitol Hill, and I think I was there on Saturday for the same reason that millions of people around the world marched, to say no to the Trump administration and what it stands for, to reject hatred in all its forms, to reject the capitalist logic that's led to rising levels of inequality, not just in the United States, but around the world, and to ask for sound, responsible climate policy. That's not an exhaustive list of the sort of demands that I think the co-organizers of the Women's March on Washington are outlining, but I think it's important to note that while it was a women's march, a newly elected Senator of California, Kamala Harris, said it best, this is a women's march, but women's issues are the economy, the climate, healthcare, education, all of these things are on our agenda. You know, on the one hand, I was surprised by the turnout in D.C. I think it was something like four times as big as the initial estimates guessed. But on the other hand, I was more surprised by the global turnout. And I think that's sort of what we'll need to keep in mind going forward, that this can't be an isolated struggle. It needs to be a decentralized struggle, an internationalist struggle. It needs to be the beginning of a new left that's inclusive and accessible to all. I think it's important to understand that what really needs to happen in order for us to resist Donald Trump's administration and capitalism and climate change is nothing short of a massive, massive left resistance. So in that sense, we've brought all these people into a conversation about resistance and about protesting and about not just women's rights, labor rights, environmental policy, all of that stuff, and that's a success. And these people hopefully will understand that, you know, the march wasn't an end in itself. It was just the beginning, and there's going to be fine-tuning of the messaging and the demands that this movement espouses going forward. And I think we can't expect the early stages of this resistance or this revolution to be perfect, you know? Organizing happens over time, and it's going to take a lot of conversation and learning and dialogue, and that has to happen together. So I'm excited to see what that looks like and how that shapes up. And there's been no shortage at this point of evidence that we're going to have to start fighting together and really quickly. I mean, it's already begun. So I think in that sense, the event was successful, and the co-chairs and all the speakers actually at the rally really emphasized that this is just the beginning. So I'm kind of conceiving of the March on Washington this Saturday as the new left's first birthday. You know, we're not perfect. We haven't quite learned how to share yet or how to speak, or we're working towards that. And it's hopefully going to continue to shape up. There were actually quite a few Canadians at the march in D.C. on Saturday, and I'm sure that many of you have heard about the numbers of Canadians who got turned away at the border. So obviously this transnational cross-border solidarity is really important, but as an American living in Canada, I think what the most important thing Canadians need to keep in mind is that these issues aren't isolated in the United States. We have a prime minister who this fall approved the Kinder Morgan pipeline and who has rolled back his promises on electoral reform. There's no shortage of social movements in Toronto that have been organizing for decades around migrant justice, and Black Lives Matter Toronto and Black Lives Matter Vancouver have done incredible work. So what Canadians really need to do is call their MPs, get involved in municipal and local politics, show up for racial justice, make it out to Black Lives Matter actions and events, make it out to Justice for Migrant Workers actions and events. These are all part of this international decentralized left that is going to come out of this Women's March on Washington. And people need to understand that while we, for the next 4 years in Canada, might have a Justin Trudeau, that doesn't mean there's any time to delay when it comes to asking for justice and responsible leadership. That's what I think Canadians need to prioritize, really getting involved in Canadian politics and understanding that by doing so, you're supporting everyone involved in American politics and everyone involved in organizing around the world.
1: That was Rabble contributor Sophia Royce sharing reflections from the Women's March on Washington. While she was there, she also had the chance to talk to Bhaskar Sunkara, founding editor and publisher of Jacobin. Jacobin is a print magazine which offers socialist perspectives on politics, economics, and culture. Jacobin was a co-organizer of an event called Anti-Inauguration on Friday, January 20th at the Lincoln Theater in Washington, D.C.
3: There's a lot of demonstrations, obviously, today. There's a big march tomorrow. So I thought it was important between the demonstrations to actually have some sort of discussion of, like, the ideas and strategies, like, what we're going to expect from Trump, what's the best way to respond. Because often that kind of is, like, seen as an either-or for the left. Like, people either think that you participate in action or you, like, think about it. And I like this quote from General Baker, late trade unionist, and he used to say that we need, like, more of our thinkers to be fighters and more of our fighters to be thinkers, and I think that was kind of the philosophy, to try to have discussion and ideas, but pitched at a level that was still accessible.
4: So in terms of the intersection between theory and practice, is that why it's on Friday night and not after the march, but sort of leading up to tomorrow's march, or is there any sort of connection?
3: Yeah, I mean, I think that's part of it, and I also do think it's important that a lot of people who are just, like, mobilized because they dislike Trump, like, have some sort of, like, underlying sense of, like politics. Like, they have an underlying sense that we're not just against Trump, we're against the system that produced him. And that's not just Republicans, it's also kind of this brand of, like, Clintonism that wasn't able to oppose Trump. And I think that's a key thing going forward, because a lot of people who are the same sort of, like, centrists and neoliberals that gave us Trump in many ways, or at least created the conditions for him to prosper, are the same people who are going to, like, put on a mask and essentially try to lead the opposition to him in the next couple years. And I think we saw this with the movement against the Iraq War. And that's what I'm really afraid of. I know a lot of people around Jacobin, around Haymarket and Verso, are wary of that too. And we're trying to just, you know, bring together new ideas and new voices to try to, you know, do a small part. Obviously, this can't do much in itself, but a small part coherent some sort of opposition that's distinct and actually offers some sort of, like, coherent alternative.
1: That was Bhaskar Sunkara, founding editor and publisher of Jacobin, a print magazine which offers socialist perspectives on politics, economics, and culture. He spoke to Sophia Royce, Rabble contributor, who was on the ground at the Women's March on Washington. Communities across Canada also had their own women's marches, ranging from the biggest ones in Vancouver and Toronto, right down to tiny little Sandy Cove in Nova Scotia with only 15 marchers. Next, we're going to go out to Vancouver and hear from Sama Jaffer. Sama is an undergraduate student at Simon Fraser University, pursuing a joint major in International Studies and World Literature, and a minor in Middle Eastern and Islamic History. Sama is also Rabble.ca's BC Evening Editor. She spoke at the march of the struggles of women of color and the close relationships that exist between patriarchy and other forms of cultural oppression, specifically racism and colonialism.
5: Over the past few years, we have witnessed a rise in hateful, sexist, racist, xenophobic, and Islamophobic rhetoric. And this has been legitimized by the recent federal elections both in Canada and the United States. We've been told time and time again that those who don't look a certain way, dress a certain way, speak a certain way, or come from a certain place should be feared. And that our differences in race, language, class, and faith are somehow indicative of different worldviews. However, the reality that we're all standing here today, united in our opinion that women's rights are human rights, proves that hate and fear will not prevail. And it is empowering to stand among so many like-minded, strong individuals who are dedicated to working towards a society in which women, all women, are treated with dignity and respect. And by working together in this fight for our rights, we show that we refuse to be divided. And while we stand united today in the face of ever-growing hatred and fear, it is important to remember that racism and xenophobia are systemic issues that also exist in Canada. These issues do not stop at the border. Since the U.S. election in November, I've heard people, often white and sometimes even women, say how we are so lucky to be in Canada. And I have tried my very best to politely offer my view, my lived experience as a woman of color, as well as the experiences of some of my hijab-wearing Muslim sisters who were targeted with hateful comments in the immediate aftermath of the election. And the sharp rise in hate crimes against Muslims and those who appear to be Muslim was also documented in 2015. The year that the niqab became an issue in our federal election, for some reason. And while the events south of the border have really struck a nerve, pushing us to mobilize here, we need to remember that oppression and violation of the rights of people who are different, and in particular women and children, by those in power, is not a new phenomenon by any means. White supremacist ideologies have been veiled by our myth of Canadian multiculturalism. Over the years, Canada has witnessed racism in a number of incarnations, primarily against Indigenous people, Black immigrants and former slaves from the United States, Chinese immigrants, Japanese citizens, South Asian immigrants, and today's rampant Islamophobia is just the newest form, and unless we confront the systems which allow for the subjugation of human beings based on the color of their skin, this list will continue to grow. As a nation, we have our work cut out for us. Canada's reputation has been stained by our inaction in the face of hundreds of missing and murdered Indigenous women. Now is not the time for inaction. Now is an opportunity for us to prove that women in Vancouver are resilient. And they are not and will not be silent in the face of injustice. Since 1991, women of Vancouver's downtown east side have been coming together on February 14th to remember and honor the women who have disappeared. And for 27 years, they have fought the violence and injustice against Indigenous women in the community. This Valentine's Day, you should consider joining the downtown east side Women's Memorial March in their long-standing fight for justice. Over a year ago, we saw the initiation of Black Lives Matter Vancouver, a group that is dedicated to drawing attention to the ongoing struggles of Black people as well as all marginalized and invisible communities. Three American women started the Black Lives Matter movement, and women and non-binary folk are at the forefront of the local Vancouver chapter. The movement highlights the reality that Black people have experienced a long and unbroken history of police brutality. They are at the forefront of resisting state violence and calling out systemic racism in the United States and globally. A struggle that will only become more important over the next 4 years. It is unfortunate and rather disappointing that Black Lives Matter Vancouver, a group of dedicated, vocal supporters of intersectional feminism, are not represented here today, as they are leaders in advocating for justice and equality in Vancouver. Acts of violence and discrimination fueled by Islamophobia are most often enacted against visible hijab-wearing Muslim women. While Muslim women who choose to wear the hijab may do so for a number of different personal reasons, no one wears it to entice assault. And I can tell you that November 9th, 2016 was one very frightening day to be a hijabi, even in Vancouver. No woman should have to fear for their personal safety when making decisions about what to wear. Unfortunately, this fear is very real for many women, and in particular, Muslim women. And as we leave this solidarity march today, we need to realize that this is only the beginning. We must continue to call out the systems of oppression that are in place to keep women down. We must continue to voice our dissatisfaction with individuals who are working to make fear and hate the new norms. This is a time for us as women and allies to be vigilant, to speak out when you hear strangers, friends, colleagues, or family members using and repeating divisive rhetoric. This is not a time for excuses or apologetics. This is a time to build connections, to pursue solidarity, and to continue to fight for women's rights. Before we leave today, let us make a commitment to speaking out for those whose voices may not be as loud, to intervening anytime we witness women of color being put down, harassed, or attacked. Let us build on this movement and make a commitment to continue fighting for the rights of our mothers, sisters, and daughters. Let us not let a Twitter-loving egomaniac keep us down. Thank you for coming out today.
1: Sama Jaffer. And finally, we end up in Toronto. We put out a call to women who were going to the march in Toronto, so we were hoping they could gather some thoughts from people in the crowd. Jean Leggett responded enthusiastically. Thanks for that, Jean. She's the founder and CEO of One More Story Games, a gaming company based in Barrie, Ontario. Through their games, the company strives to close the diversity gap and encourage progressive values of diversity and equality. I spoke to Jean after the march about her impressions of the day in Toronto.
6: You know, the energy was incredible. There were so many people there. I've noticed in the last 6 months, especially, I've been thinking about people of color, visible minorities, and differently abled people, and Indigenous people. And thinking about where do I fit in all of that, because I recognize that I am a white woman with an incredible amount of privilege, but I'm also a woman who's hard of hearing and involved in the deaf community. So I'm thinking about where do I fit in all of this in the bigger picture? Why are they marching? Somebody had just tagged me in a Facebook post today and said, help me understand, are they marching because they're angry Hillary didn't win? Is this an anti-Trump thing? And I said, you know, Google's your friend, definitely, first and foremost. But mostly I think people are willfully ignorant to the fact that a lot of systematic policy changes are in effect as a result of who now is leading the White House. And that culturally impacts us around the world. So that's what I was seeing at the rally. It was incredible. I was very mindful about who I was interviewing as well, because I wanted to have diversity in the voices and who was speaking and who was lending their thoughts. You'll hear from some really energetic and vibrant 11-year-old girls and why they were there, from a woman who, I believe she said she was 78. This is like her 30th march, and she just had heart surgery a few months ago, and she was there with her daughter and her granddaughter, and how important it was to be marching for her granddaughter, who's 14. It was an incredible day and beautiful weather, so I think that helped with the turnout. But more importantly, having that solidarity across the world, even in Antarctica. So 7 continents, that this was a global statement that we were all making, that enough is enough. Stop treating social needs like an afterthought. And I don't know, maybe this is the tide that needed to be turned for us to start putting social enterprise first, not capital enterprise. I think solidarity is the key word and the key message that I'm taking away. I've seen from friends who have been marching in Europe, in Australia, and across North America, and sort of seeing what the messages were. And what I loved in particular were that in Toronto, at least, it opened with the people from Black Lives Matter, from the Indigenous community, from the trans community, that they are leading this. That is not the function or privilege of the white woman to say, okay, we're taking up this cause. We really need to be very conscious of intersectional feminism and doing things for the right reason, not just because we get a cool hat out of it.
1: And by the way, love your pussy hat.
6: I love it too. I have to say thank you to my friend Dana for knitting it for me. We had just checked into our hotel and she was supposed to meet us, and she just comes running in and says, I'm not paying for the $45 for the parking. So there we are. I put on the hat. I'm talking to the concierge, and this gentleman behind us says, can I shake your hand? So he was from Ohio. They purposely left Ohio so that they could escape the inauguration noise. And he was so proud of what we were doing on his behalf. So I think that's just funny little miracles and happenstances that there are a lot more people that support the cause of the Women's March for Solidarity, Solidarity for Equal Rights.
1: That was Jean Leggett, Rabble's feet on the ground at the Toronto Women's March. And now here are some of her conversations with people in the crowd.
6: Important for you as a Canadian to be here marching?
7: To stand up against all hate and oppression everywhere. It affects us all.
8: As a Canadian, I feel that it's in our heritage that we do not exclude people, and the direction that we're starting to take is scary where it could go, and historically we know it's the wrong direction.
9: Well, the reason why I'm here marching is because what I feel, there's two things. First of all, I'm 55 years old and I can't believe I'm still marching over the same issues for the last 30 years. Second of all, it's not so much what Trump is, it's what he brings out in other people, the hatred, the racism, all kinds of things, all kinds of negative things. The other reason is that we in North America enjoy a very good social safety net, and what Trump has done in becoming, in the appointments he's made, he's appointed billionaires who really just want to deconstruct and take away that social safety net.
10: I'm here to support everyone's rights, rights for all, equal rights.
6: And would you say that you're a feminist?
10: I'm for everybody's rights. Everybody deserves equal rights.
11: Well, I consider myself a feminist, always have, and feminism is about justice for all. If we don't have justice for all, we don't have justice. And there's a lot of threats right here in Canada.
12: I'm here standing up for, like, because in the United States, it's not really fair because they're, like, not treating women as nice as like men. So I'm here to stand for that and to help so Trump will stop it.
13: I want to add that by being different and wearing pajamas is a way of being really, like, standing out. So this is called PJ Power.
14: I think that women's reproductive rights under threat in the U.S. is also a threat to Canadian women, and I think it's really important to let American women know that we're standing with them as they enter into the next 4 years of having to protect themselves and their children and their families.
15: I'm here for my son, my three-year-old son.
16: I'm, like a lot of people, scared, and I think it's important to come together when we're scared. Yeah, and show that we're courageous.
17: This is about the 30th or 40th March I've been on. I'm 78 years old, and I'm here with my 14, I'm going to start crying, my 14-year-old granddaughter. And I want a better world for her. It's something I fought for all of my life. I've marched in Washington. I've marched in Philadelphia, in Toronto, all through Florida. But this is special. I'm with my family.

0: That was a clip from a Rabble episode from 2017. To listen to the full original program, visit the link in the show notes of this episode. And now, this is our In Case You Missed It segment, where we review the top stories from this week on Rabble.ca. This week's In Case You Missed It segment is presented by Rabble's Jillian Piper. Take it away, Jillian.
1: Starting with national politics, the Liberal government has passed legislation that makes it harder for those accused of crimes but not convicted to get bail. This bill, known as C-14, is popular among politicians who claim to be tough on crime, such as Ontario Premier Doug Ford. Others say that the legislation isn't justified. Dr. Nicole Myers, a criminology professor at Queen's University in Kingston, is against the bill. She mentions that the crime rates are too low and many jails are holding people not yet convicted of a crime for far longer than they're meant to be. Given the slow pace of the justice system, Canada is becoming known for lengthy pre-trial detention. In the long term, this bill may do more harm than good, as it has shown that people are more likely to commit a crime after being held in jail pre-trial. Also passed recently was Bill C-22. This legislation raises concerns about technological safety and privacy. This bill makes it so tech companies have to hold on to our data instead of cycling it out so harmful trackers can't find it. It also makes it so law enforcement and private companies can look through your communications. Encrypted information is also no longer safe, as they can now decrypt any codes put through. This continues the rise of digital surveillance on members of the public. And finally, in national news, the Liberal Party has set records for the number of bills passed with minimal consideration or debate in this session of Parliament. One of the most significant bills is C-30, which allows members of the Cabinet to bypass any existing law that prohibits the use of toxic pesticides. The government has said that the Cabinet would only use this new power responsibly and under careful circumstances, yet they never said what those circumstances would be. Both House Leader Stephen McKinnon and Health Minister Marjorie Michel have been ducking away from giving specific answers on this topic. In Bill C-30 is a provision that gives the Cabinet power to allow use of any kind of pesticide that the law decides is dangerous to both the environment or health of Canadian citizens. The Cabinet is able to use this power for the purpose of emergency control of a detrimental infestation in order to protect economical safety or food safety. The Liberals hoped that nobody would notice the fine print at the bottom of the bill, but Bill C-30 is raising many concerns about public health and how these pesticides, if used, may affect the environment. As always, you can read the full versions of all of the stories talked about today on Rabble.ca.
0: Thanks, Jillian. And that's it for Rabble Radio this week. 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And thank you to Carl Nirenberg for supplying the music for this episode. I'm Nick Seabrook, and we'll talk to you next time.

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Well, hi there. Welcome. It's Sunday Coffee House. Hi there. It's Greg Schatzman. And on this June the 28th, we have our annual Canada Day show. Of course, a few days early with the big day itself arriving midweek, but it's our show closest to it. So this year, we're going to feature many songs. Some years in the past, we've kind of traveled coast to coast with songs about different areas and regions. This time, just more of a general selection of songs with some form of Canadian theme or some form of Canadiana, if you will, whether it be about a particular place or region, or maybe some songs having some historical context, or maybe just the Canadian state of mind, and at least one that's just, just a little bit silly. So it should be a lot of fun as we gear up for the big day on Wednesday.

There's Bill Garrett. A song certainly with some historical context in Come to Lower Canada. That's taken from his 1999 album, This One's the Dreamer, a song all about encouraging folks to come over here, particularly from Great Britain. The song seems to speak mainly to soldiers from Britain to come to Lower Canada, which if you need a refresher on your Canadian history geography, that would have been basically the area that is present-day southern Quebec along the St. Lawrence River, in part to protect the land and the colony against the American raiders. Of course, this must have been post-1812, but pre-Confederation, so they didn't appear to be any imminent threat of another invasion, so they were suggesting in the song there that you probably won't have to do too much soldier-wise, and the promises of all sorts of wonderful things. Like many folk songs of the era, it balances kind of idealism with realism while it paints an attractive picture of the colony. Certainly, if you're familiar with Canadian history, you'd recognize that many immigrants faced some harsh conditions they didn't mention when they were recruiting over there, such as clearing forests, enduring long winters, and adapting to a rather unfamiliar environment. A great song from the late Rick Fielding. You're on Sunday Coffee House as we're marking Canada Day a few days ahead of the big occasion with songs about the country, either historically or just something that kind of ties in nicely with the theme, as does this one. It's about traveling. A lot of folks around the world certainly respect the Canadian flag, and traveling with a Canadian flag on your backpack or your luggage is often seen as a good thing. John Mann sings about that right now. This is called Traveling on the Coattails.

That is Mae Moore singing the praises of those red clay hills, found, of course, on Prince Edward Island, quite uniquely. It's been a lot of years since I've seen those red clay hills myself. Certainly, I'd like to get back there once again. It is our Canada Day special, a few days ahead of the big event here on Sunday Coffee House. Let's go to the trio of Trent Severin right now, simply called A Canada.

0: There you go. It's a trio of M. Griner, Dana Manning, Lindsay Schindler together as Trent Severin and A. Canada. A few references to the Big 150, a song released back in 2017 when indeed we were celebrating the 150th birthday of the country. Now, let me see if my math is correct. 159. That's what we are this year. And continuing along, it's Greg Schatzman, Sunday Coffee House, Canada Day, just a few days off. Almost every community, large and small, having celebrations of some sort, some quite large, some not so much, but community-based. So wherever you are, make sure you get out and check out your local activities this Wednesday. Let's hope for good weather, but either way, fly the flag, probably watch a few fireworks, and enjoy Canada 159. Sunday Coffee House continues in just a moment with a bit of a history lesson. We did say some of our songs will have some historical context, and of course, one of the things that Canadians tend to value pretty good, despite a few of its flaws, is our healthcare system. The fellow you can thank for that is a man by the name of Tommy Douglas. Sue and Dwight, sing about him and refresh your memory on how that all came about when Sunday Coffee House continues.
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2: 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It's roots. It may be a little bit of Celtic or bluegrass. It's contemporary folk and beyond. This is Sunday Coffee House on Alternative Radio 91X.

And now you know, that is Sue and Dwight's song called Tommy Douglas, also singing of some of the other unsung heroes of the creation of Canada's healthcare system here on Sunday Coffee House. And let's head up north, way up north right now. Going back with Tamarack. This is On Klondike. Well.

I like to send a song down to the Americans. This is a song about Canada, west coast of Canada. Some scenes along the road, Vancouver Island. Getting on a bus, going up from Nanaimo up to Port Hardy. It's called North Vancouver Island Song. And you want to make sure you get the right front-hand seat of the bus. It's important to get that right front-hand seat of the bus. I'll do anything for it.

That is Ian Tamlin. Lots of green references there. It's the North Vancouver Island song here on Sunday Coffee House as we're celebrating Canada musically on the program today. Let's go back quite a few years to 1961, a song that speaks certainly of some Canadiana and a tune probably best known from the 1978 version by Neil Young, but it was written by Ian and Sylvia. So here are the original right now. It's Four Strong Winds.

0: The song was certainly written into the Canadian musical Tapestry. It's Ian and Sylvia right there, Tyson, of course, and Four Strong Winds back from 1961. It's Sunday Coffee House. My name is Greg Schatzman. This June the 28th. We're still a few days away. Canada Day falling on a Wednesday this year, right? So it makes that long weekend pretty awkward unless you've got a really good boss who will give you a couple days off either in front or after that. And maybe if you do. But a midweek break is kind of a nice thing, too, to celebrate this country's 159th birthday. We'll continue to celebrate musically. Can't seem to do a Canada Day-oriented show without playing this next artist. It's a good sing-along to Stompin' Tom on the way. Hang on.
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Certainly one of those country's best-known troubadours who always flew the Canadian flag pretty high. Many of his songs, a stop atop Connors Air Force and a Canada Day. Duo Bill Garrett and Sue Lothrop right now, song that translates into The Canadian Wanderer.

We did promise one silly song on the show, and there's a band of musicians that are generally silly, and many of their songs have a Canadian theme. So let's speculate with the Arrogant Worms, what if Canada ruled the world?

Of course they will. The Arrogant Worms here on a Sunday Coffee House getting ready to wrap up this pre-Canada Day celebration for this year. My name is Greg Schatzman, SundayCoffeeHouse.com, where we're located on the web. Back next week, same time, for another program. Do join us then, won't you? Help finish it off. It's a bit of a tradition on this show, kind of a long song, but it's a great coast-to-coast experience with Harry Bryan, Canadians, Oh Canada.

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5: Good morning, I'm Lindsay Heron. Thanks for listening to In Touch with Quinty today. As the focus is on housing, specifically in Prince Edward County, the county has recently launched an online survey aimed at better understanding the rental housing market. In a press release, Prince Edward County staff say that small rural municipalities often don't have enough housing data for the Canada Mortgage and Housing Corporation to report on accurately. And the county first had a survey like this up in 2018. And this year's survey is focused on better understanding the rental housing market and vacancy rates. And the survey can be found on 91X.fm. We have the link up this morning. So joining us to share more is Ella Ziegler, who is the Affordable Housing Supervisor in the Prince Edward County's Housing Department. So good morning, Ellis. Thanks so much for carving out some time. Really pleasure to meet you.
6: Oh, thanks for having me.
5: This is such a hot button topic, especially in the Bay of Quinte. We recently saw the National Rent Report for May by rent.ca, which showed that across Canada, the average asking rents fell by 4%, marking the 20th consecutive month of annual rent declines. The average rent in May across Canada, about $2,029, about $100 less compared to May of 2025. Of course, here in Prince Edward County, we have seen that there seems to be more vacancies and the prices have significantly dropped. So, Ellis, walk us through kind of what you're seeing, especially in the affordable housing role that you're in.
6: Well, we're not finding that much of a decrease relative to other areas. And interestingly, our market data does

0: for lenders. It's about how municipalities are able to provide discounts to developers who want to build affordable housing, and then, you know, who's around to build them. The Prince Edward County Council has had two iterations of the housing plan now, where we targeted 2,700 rental units we need in the county, with 1,350 of those being affordable. So that's 20% below median market rent. So it is a bit of a challenge because, for instance, Prince Edward County does not have a large tax base beyond the property tax from individual residents. But the province says that you must offer a development charge discount for affordable housing and other things. And so council is in a tough position because, you know, where they would like to do it, it means that they're losing, you know, potentially good chunks of revenue for providing that discount, even though they have no control over it. So there's a lot of factors going on. And I think that the most important thing that we're trying to communicate is that if you're building purpose-built affordable rental housing, you're doing it at a discount. Something has to subsidize it, because the cost per unit doesn't change just because you're going to be offering cheaper rent, right?
1: Yeah, that makes a lot of sense. And I mean, behind the glitz and glam of those multi-million dollar homes down there in the Toronto influence, there's a significant amount of locals in Prince Edward County who are really low income, right? So the demand must be quite astounding. So broadly speaking, Ellis, do you have a list of folks who have asked the county for support for affordable housing, let's say similar to what Northumberland County has done?
0: Yeah, well, at this point, the municipality is actually in partnership with a private sector developer for the redevelopment of the former Queen Elizabeth School. And that partnership is based on the premise that there would be a significant amount of affordable rental housing. And those same principals of that company have another development on the other side of town, which will also have affordable units. And those and the housing corporation that the municipality has oversight of, looking at, all told, it's about 270 affordable units that are in the pipeline.
1: Interesting. And this is exactly why I'm so glad we have you on, Ellis, today, especially, you know, pulling back the curtain on the headlines we see from county councils. Let's specifically chat about this rental housing survey. So how long is it going to go for, and who is being encouraged to share their thoughts?
0: Well, we'll see how it goes in terms of responses. We're launching it right before summer, so we're expecting it to continue into the fall. We would rather have, you know, wait until we have a fulsome amount of data before we really close out the survey. The last time the municipality did the survey in 2018, they used very specific parameters, as CMHC does, to compare apples to apples. This time we're adding on any kind of rental situation. So if you have a room that you're renting out, if you are, for instance, CMHC didn't count apartment buildings for properties with superintendents in them, any rental housing situation at all, we want to hear from property owners or property managers. We would like to count any properties that flip back and forth between SDAs and tenancies, just because that's a reality. The last time we did it using CMHC's parameters, there were 815 rental units. And right now, with the data that we keep, we're at about 700. So we're getting close, but we want to make sure we don't miss anybody, because oftentimes with small rural areas, CMHC isn't able to capture enough data, as far as they're concerned, to make it sort of worth their while to do a deeper dive. So we're interested in getting a really comprehensive analysis of the rental housing in Prince Edward County.
1: Yeah, are we going to see a staff report on this come before county council once that data is all finalized, hopefully towards late fall?
0: Oh, absolutely, yeah. Yeah, when we have the data available, and then we'll be able to, of course, compare that against the 2018 data as well.
1: Yeah. Now, you're asking folks, you're just trying to get a gauge on vacancy rates. Do you have an idea about vacancy rates when it comes to rental housing in the county right now, or kind of a ballpark figure?
0: I really wish we could. Any data on vacancy rates has come from CMHC in the past, and there hasn't been enough data lately to quantify it. So we're hoping we can do that with this survey.

0: all the more reason for folks to learn more about the survey. Once again, we'll have it posted on 91x.fm, this rental housing survey with Prince Edward County. So, Ellis, for you, I mean, what are some of the big missions for your department? I mean, you've briefly talked about those affordable housing initiatives, but what else is on the table for the end of this term of council?
1: I guess, and just continuing the work of supporting our Affordable Housing Corporation and the developers. We also have a transitional housing facility where people can live up to 4 years, keeping that going. We have a housing health coordinator that does a lot of public education and housing stabilization work, working with both landlords and tenants. And we'd actually like to reach out to more property owners to let them know that that's there, because trying to solve problems after the fact, or when it gets to the point that you're going to the landlord tenant tribunal, then it ends up being costly and difficult for everyone. So we're trying to help people avoid that.
0: Yeah, as the affordable housing supervisor, Ellis, what are some of the takeaways from you, especially in this position and dealing with a, as you mentioned at the top, a really complex situation when we talk about housing and tourism and the popularity of the county?
1: In terms of the county, we have literally millions of people staying here and overnight accommodation, even short-term accommodations are at the parks. Two things, in terms of the construction of affordable housing, the reason that the entire province has been in a crisis is because the senior levels of government got out of the housing business in the 70s and 80s. And it's that subsidy that made affordable housing possible. And that's, you know, something that we advocate for all the time. Bill Canada Homes can help with that. The flip side is that people need enough income. And just as to illustrate the point, the median income in Prince Edward County is $44,000. If you use CMHC's definition of affordable, which is 30% of gross household income toward rent, $44,000 is exactly half of what you need to pay for a one-bedroom apartment, for one person to afford a one-bedroom apartment in Prince Edward County. So, I mean, not only is that not enough, but that means that half of Prince Edward County residents don't even earn $44,000, whether that's from wages or fixed income. We have a growing senior population, like a lot of communities, so it's pretty staggering. So having not just economic, of course, economic development in terms of more employment, but also basic income that meets people's needs in the first place, and senior level government to kick in a big, much bigger way in terms of subsidizing rental housing construction.
0: Yeah, real canary in the coal mine situation. Ellis, in your role, has it ever been this bad? I mean, you briefly talked about the 1980s there, but when we think about all these conflicting things coming to a head, have you ever seen it this intense?
1: No, and you know, certainly post COVID, with people who are visibly homeless in encampments and so on. I mean, that's the absolute end of the whole chain of consequences and symptoms that caused the housing crisis, and it's. When council asked me, what the options are, I think it really is a case of sort of playing 52 card pickup with the funding that seniors levels of government, particularly the province, provides, because it's far more expensive to put people in shelters or hospitals or jails than it is to simply provide long-term affordable supportive housing. That's been shown by international evidence. It was proven here in Canada. I think we really need to advocate for evidence-based housing reform.
0: Yeah, I mean, Sweden and Norway really kind of leading the charge on this. So, Ellis, if you had a magic wand and you were in the top chair, what would you like to see? I mean, we ask this question all the time, but often it does kind of bode to interesting conversations about what could we be living in a world in?
1: In an ideal world, the province and the federal government would be working together on purpose-built rental housing, because more real estate-owned housing doesn't solve the housing crisis. Rental housing solves the housing crisis. And using the data that we already know to provide rent supplements to subsidize the construction of affordable rental housing needs to be a concerted effort as much as what's been happening in the province for owned real estate.
0: When we talk about kind of motivating, especially local developers in terms of building affordable housing and helping you guys with this, what are some of the incentives that the Prince Edward County has explored? Because it's one thing to wish a project, but it's another thing to get shovels in the ground.
1: Well, as I was saying, you know, this municipality is constrained by the lack of tax revenue to put into things like development reserves. It currently has a property tax waiver bylaw in place, so it can make an agreement and does have agreements with property owners who, for the portion of the rental housing that's affordable. It does also have a bylaw that waives the connection fee to water wastewater. And then, of course, like I said, there's the provincial development charge reduction that is in place. I think if the province is going to create legislation that incentivizes landlords or developers financially, then that has to get funded through the municipalities to make it happen.
0: Yeah, interesting situation. Lots happening in Prince Edward County. Alice Ziegler once again joins us, the Affordable Housing Supervisor with the Prince Edward County Housing Department. As we wrap up here, Alice, I think it's quite unique, especially in Prince Edward County, having an arm like this dedicated to affordable housing. So how many folks are on your team within this Prince Edward County department?
1: It's really just the three of us and a half-time admin assistant. We, the Leeward House Coordinator, the Transitional Housing Facility, and the coordinator, the Housing Health Coordinator.
0: Wow. Well, lots going on. How long has the department been running, Ellis? Do you have an idea on that?
1: Well, since I was hired as supervisor in 2023, there was a shift in the municipality's support of affordable housing development. And so I came on supervisor in the fall of 2023.
0: Interesting. Yeah. Shift in structure, but more importantly, a shift in focus. And that Ellis it's just been fantastic learning more from you. So thanks again, Ellis. Really appreciate it. That wraps up another edition of Quinney Connection. Take care and we'll see you next week.
1: No, thank you very much.
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5: I have a thought-provoking question for everybody out there. And here it is. Did you ever consider that maybe you are killing your boss? So this is not a question we actually ever ask ourselves. We always come home from work and we're like, oh my God, my boss is killing me. Oh my God, my boss is driving me crazy. But I'm asking the question because sometimes I think that we forget that our bosses actually have a need for motivation and inspiration, and that they too have human frailties and lives just like the rest of us. So let me back this up and tell you where it came from. It actually came from a conversation that I was having with a bunch of, and I kind of want to muffle my voice when I say this, but let me just say it was a few people from the younger generation. I'll let you figure out, you know, who, when, where, why. And we were talking about the fact that they just announce, hey, I'm taking holidays this date. Hey, I won't be in tomorrow. Hey, I'm taking the rest of the afternoon off. It's not, may I please take holidays and this is the time period. Does that work for the business? That isn't the question. It's like, I'm gone these days. I remember a time, rightly or wrongly, when we would literally apply for our holidays, hope that they got approved. And then once they got approved, we would then book the holiday, buy the airplane tickets and everything. But we knew that there was a risk that they might not, in fact, get approved. But I digress in all of this because my key point here is that things have changed dramatically in how we deal with our requests or how requests are dealt with in general on a business level day to day. And I want to say the respect, maybe the common courtesies that as rightly or wrongly, you know, I don't love the word boss either. I hate it when somebody calls me boss. I don't like calling somebody boss. So I don't like the whole notion of hierarchy. But let's be honest, at the end of the day, that is how business runs, and we need a degree of that in order to function. But in saying that, each one of us has degrees of accountability. And if, in fact, you are in, you know, reporting into somebody who is a management level higher than you are, then chances are they are actually not only accountable for their own work, but they're also accountable for you and your work, and of course your development and inspiration and motivation as well. And technically, the person above them is responsible as well for their motivation, their work, etc., and then therefore for you. So it definitely is a trickle-up, trickle-down theory, but I'm not sure that as the person, you know, let's say in the lower ranks, really thinks about the impact that they're having on their bosses. And I would say that I probably didn't appreciate this either until I rose up the ranks and realized, oh my God, some of these people are actually killing me. Because I have a business I am responsible for. I have to ensure that, you know, their rent gets paid, their mortgage gets paid, that they are inspired, that our clients are happy, that customer service is optimal, that we're meeting all of our metrics. You know, I go on and on and on. So admittedly, I have a big picture view of our business. And now I have employee X, employee Y, employee Z, whatever it is, coming to me all with different demands and requirements. And I am not by any means saying that those aren't appropriate and necessary and that they aren't legitimate in asking or advising of these things. But I think sometimes they forget of the bigger context. I think they sometimes forget that I am looking at the big picture. I think they definitely forget that I am sitting there trying to manage their motivation, inspiration, and also somebody else's. And sometimes those are diametrically opposed. God has tell you the truth. And sometimes they're very different. So I have to, you know, literally manage one person by talking straight up and saying, hey, this is what I need from you. And another person, I kind of have to sandwich it with niceties. Somebody else, I've got to walk on eggshells in order to get the point made. So as a boss, you are adjusting to the different personalities. In addition, you know, sometimes it's crushing. I remember giving away bonuses one year, and it was the most that we had ever achieved from a profit perspective, and therefore the most dollars that we had ever given out. And I, at the time, had a staff of 40 people in the office that were all receiving bonuses. So if one person gets a bonus, everybody gets a bonus. And I think the minimum amount that somebody got was $2,000. So I even think in this day and age, $2,000 is pretty good. And so this would have been, you know, not fast forward, but back, at least a decade, and a half ago. And only one or two people out of the 40 actually appreciated the bonus and said thank you. And I was shocked, because if they knew the hoops that I had to jump, because at the time I was the president and CEO, but I was in partnership with a holding company, and I shouldn't have had to fight tooth and nail to get those bonuses, but I did, because I knew it was the right thing for the business. So obviously I do that, and now in the process, nobody's even saying thank you. Now, should they know that I have to fight for their bonuses? I don't think so. I have to be honest, because I think that that takes away from motivation and inspiration. But you would expect that if all of a sudden somebody was delivered a bonus check, and on the low end it was $2,000, on the high end it was probably, you know, five figures in a reasonably healthy range, that there would at least be a thank you. Because a bonus, after all, is just that. It's not a guarantee of your check. It is your bonus. And so it's little things like that, although that's not a little thing, that's a big thing. It's the things like checking in before you take a day off. It's all these questions where I really think that we owe it respectfully to our senior management to have some respect and appreciate that they have gone to battle for us, and or they are covering for us, or at least put ourselves in their shoes and try to understand their context beyond our own context. Add to the fact that they're human. You know, they may have kids at home. that are sick. They may have partnership issues. They could have aging parents. You know, they could feel sick themselves. They could have a bunch of things going on with their lives. So just as we're struggling with trying to figure out how to manage our days, they might be going through exactly the same thing. And yet, you know, as leaders, we're expecting them to be able to answer all the questions, address all the issues, provide vision and direction, etc. And I'm discovering that this is a bigger and bigger issue lately with so many of the businesses that I work with and the people that I coach. You know, a lot of the founders are tired. They love the business. They love the businesses that they're in and that they've created, but they really struggle with their staff and their team. And it's really the human factor that makes their work challenging, because in some cases, they don't even know if the person is going to show up the next day. And yet they've done, in their minds, all they can to be respectful, supportive, inspirational, etc. So this is where, you know, it really is, it's tough. It's tough being a leader and figuring out, you know, what is it going to take to fully manage this business, especially when, as an entrepreneur, you got into the business for the romance of it and the passion for a particular product or service or industry, and now you've had the amazing growth, so you want to bring more people to the table, and then you start to rally a team, and the thought of having a team and all of that is great until it isn't. And so I'm planting the seed today on behalf of management everywhere, that perhaps as you are rising up the ranks and perhaps as you are being managed, I would just ask you to really consider the management toll and responsibility on those above you, and to take that into consideration when you are maybe asking to take your holidays at a date and time versus telling them, sharing with them that you need to take a day off and could we plan it, as opposed to just shotgun it the day of or the day before. And perhaps when something, a nicety like a bonus or, you know, lunch is ordered in or there's a guest speaker or a fun day, that we extend a thank you and some kindness. And maybe it's even that you say to them when they come out of a presentation, hey, that was awesome. You did a great job. And you acknowledge some of their efforts. Because I think sometimes we think our leadership doesn't need to hear that. And they do need to hear that. So I thank you for your time today just to listen through this. I'm just planting a seed, but I'm hoping it's a seed that will grow and will make the lives of all of us easier, because when a boss is motivated, everybody, it trickles down. Everybody in the organization wins from that. And so hopefully this will help everybody that's out there to have better days as we head into work. So make today a good one.
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8: Hello, and welcome to your Workforce Weekly Update. I'm Sandy Ramsey, your host and CEO of the Center for Workforce Development. Thanks so much for joining me. Today, I'm very pleased to share some exciting news about a major new chapter for CFWD. The Center for Workforce Development has been selected by the Ministry of Labor, Immigration, Training, and Skills Development to expand its local board services to include Renfrew and Lanark counties for the 2026-2027 fiscal year. This is in addition to our long-standing catchment area of Hastings, Prince Edward, and Lennox and Addington counties. Following a ministry assessment to ensure continuity of local board services in the Renfrew and Lanark region, CFWD was chosen to establish an additional site and extend service delivery to this expanded catchment area. We are honored by the ministry's confidence in our organization and very excited about the opportunity to bring our labor market research and workforce development expertise to these two counties. At CFWD, our work is focused on helping communities better understand labor market needs, build stronger partnerships, and support informed workforce planning. We know how important this work is to employers, educators, service providers, governments, job seekers, and communities alike. As we expand into Renfrew and Lanark counties, we also want to be very clear that we remain deeply committed to continuing strong service in Hastings, Prince Edward, and Lennox and Addington counties. Our pre-existing catchment area remains incredibly important to us, and we will continue to serve these communities with the same dedication, responsiveness, and care. This expansion is an exciting opportunity to build new relationships across a broader region, to capitalize on synergies associated with our work, and to support stronger labor market responsiveness, better workforce planning, and ultimately resilient communities. We look forward to working closely with local employers, educators, partner agencies, municipalities, and other stakeholders across what we're referring to as our Five Counties Coalition. At its core, CFWD's mission remains the same: to support workforce development through strong research, community planning, partnership development, and evidence-based strategies that respond to real local employment and training needs. If you'd like to learn more about CFWD and the communities we serve, please visit cfwd.ca. Thanks so much for tuning in to your Workforce Weekly Update. I'm Sandy Ramsey, CEO of the Center for Workforce Development. Until next time, take care, soak up the beauty of spring, and we'll look forward to having you tune in next week.
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11: Hello and welcome again to The Other Side. Salute to Canada. I'm Jeremy Davis. And today on the show, Joshua and I have our friend, Canadian singer-songwriter Jeanette Arsenal. Plus, we have More Words of Hope for Canada Day by Canadian author J.R. Davis. So you won't want to miss this. We'll be right back. And thanks for tuning in, everyone. And now, first up on our show, it gives me great pleasure to welcome back my brother, Canadian author J.R. Davis, with a very special poem, as I said off the top, A Boater's Gold, A Canadian Dream.
12: Follow me to the edge of the sea, follow me to peace and tranquility. Follow me to a boater's gold, where dreams are untold. Follow me where the sun shines high. Follow me as the waves pass me by. Follow me to a land of happiness too, and where the promised land of O Canada beams through. And the heart of the maple leaf rings true. Thank you very much. God bless you. Happy Canada Day. Sail to bright skies and hopeful memories of our good times will always be with you, and we will get through everything together. God bless. Love you.
13: Hi, I'm Jeanette Arsenault, and on this Canada Day, I want to celebrate all the wonderful things that make us so proud to be Canadian. And at the same time, I want to acknowledge the pain and suffering of our Indigenous fellow Canadians during the growth of our nation. I hear you. My heart is with you as I stand in solidarity with all Canadians who want to do better and help heal the wounds of our past. Thank you both, Jeremy and Joshua, for including my music in your fabulous show. I know you are both proud Canadians with big hearts, and I wish you and your family all the best on this Canada Day. Oh, and your listeners too, of course.

say, how's it going, eh? Can't help it, eh? It's just one of those things, eh? I went searching for my Canadian identity to find out what makes me, well, me. Is it that I treat people so nicely, or that I can communicate bilingually? Mais oui, comment ça va, eh? What is it that makes us different from the rest?

It's just one of those things, eh? Just kind of talking along and it just kind of comes out, eh? You know what? A is only...

just by saying, eh? Not only is it easy and so simple to do, but it turns out to be quite handy too. You see, we have a great reputation wherever we travel when we're on vacation. Well, you can bask in this Canadian praise if you learn to use this world-famous phrase.

to say. Yeah, eh? Oh, right on, eh? Oh, you know it, eh? I know I'm the worst one at it, eh? Anyhow, I was thinking if you were traveling overseas and you forget to pack your Canadian pins or your Canadian flags, well, no problem, because all you have to do is say, yeah, I'm a Canadian, eh? I know it sounds redundant, because as soon as you say, eh, they know you're from Canada. Anyhow, you go, yeah, I'm a Canadian, eh? Before you know it, people are smiling at you, they're waving at you, giving you gifts, bringing you into their homes, and introducing you to their in-laws. Well, you know what I was thinking? Kind of makes you proud to be Canadian, eh? Thanks, eh?

that is our very special Other Side Salute to Canada for this week. We want to thank our very special guest, our friend, Miss Jeanette Arsenault, for being a part of this musical program. And we also want to thank you for listening. We want to wish you and yours a very happy and blessed Canada Day. God bless this great country of ours. But before we go, we want to present one more selection from Miss Jeanette Arsenault, and it's a special song called Drums of Peace. It's a song that hopefully can start promoting healing and reconciliation amongst our Indigenous Canadians as we stand in solidarity with them. God bless you and God bless Canada. We will see you next week.

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0: From the National Newsroom of the Canadian Press, I'm David Augustine. Iran has again launched drone and missile attacks targeting Bahrain and Kuwait in response to new U.S. airstrikes against the Islamic Republic and threatened a complete halt in negotiations to end the war if Washington continues its attacks.
1: The new crossfire in the Persian Gulf further strains the initial deal that Iran and the U.S. struck in an effort to find a permanent end to the war. The attacks come amid efforts to reopen the Strait of Hormuz for shipping without Iran's direct oversight. President Trump posting online, "There may come a point when we are no longer able to be reasonable and will be forced to militarily complete the job that we very successfully started." Meanwhile, in Lebanon, more fighting and more deaths, including an Israeli soldier and Lebanese civilian, further testing the interim deal. I'm Julie Walker.
0: The Venezuela earthquakes have killed more than 1,400 people. The death toll from last week's powerful 7.2 and 7.5 magnitude quakes has risen sharply as countries around the world offer help. Last week, Foreign Affairs Minister Anita Anand said Canada is providing $5 million for emergency relief efforts.
2: But we are looking to do more in terms of humanitarian aid. And we are working out of our mission in Bogota. I've been in touch with my UK counterpart, Secretary Yvette Cooper, to see if there's an opportunity for us to work together in Venezuela.
0: Prime Minister Mark Carney has said the lack of a Canadian embassy in Venezuela makes distributing the aid there more difficult. Over in Europe, a skydiving plane has crashed in northeastern France, killing all 11 people on board. Back here at home, the RCMP's celebrated musical ride is almost as old as Canada itself. Chief Instructor Sergeant Derek Quilly says the show is an important symbol of the country.
3: It's been a big representation of our country and our pride in our national police force and in our flag. We use that specifically this event, the sunset ceremonies. It feels very Canadiana. You know, when they lower the flag in O Canada, it'll bring goosebumps to you, and it's very special.
0: He says this year's show in the Capitol will include a moment of silence for police officers who have died recently while in the line of duty. And the Calgary Stampede Rodeo is just days away, and the Bucking Horse Breeding Program continues to turn out world-class competitors. There are about 600 horses at the Calgary Stampede Ranch near Hanna

0: face the South Africans in Los Angeles after the latter team upset South Korea 1-0 in Mexico City on Wednesday. Canada advanced to the knockout stage for the first time despite a 2-1 loss in Vancouver to Switzerland, which topped the group. The fourth-place Vancouver Rise hosts the fifth-place AFC Toronto this afternoon in Northern Super League play. Vancouver has 3 wins, 4 losses, and a draw in its first 8 outings, while Toronto has 2 wins, 2 losses, and 3 draws in its first 7 starts. And there are 2 games in the Canadian Elite Basketball League today, including one in Ottawa, where the Blackjacks host the Niagara River Lions in a battle of 5-8 Eastern Conference teams. Elsewhere, the 6-6 Saskatoon Mamba visit the 4-7 Edmonton Stingers in a Western Conference tilt. From the Canadian Press, I'm David Augustine.
1: 91X weather. Sunny today, a high of 28, the Humidex at 31, clear skies tonight, low 16, sunshine tomorrow, high for Monday, 30, the Humidex at 34.
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3: Today we welcome Mike Pollard. And Mike is not here to talk about songwriting. He's going to tell us about a festival that he MCs. A festival in the area, and it's called Hollyrood. Let's see what it's all about, Mike.
4: Can't wait.

0: Mike, I'm surprised that not every single person in the Quinney area hasn't heard of this festival. It's just crazy. How long has this been going on?
1: We are going into the 18th year. Funny story is, this should be our 20th anniversary, but COVID shut us down for a couple of years. So in terms of actual shows, 18. This will be number 18 this year.
0: And how do you get a festival started?
1: You have to be a little crazy, certainly passionate. You have the vision, and you have to start small. And, I think having some connection to the music industry and knowing when you can pull down some favors and ask your buddies to come out and start small and work your way up. And we listen to the crowd. We put out a sheet every year for their input, as well as, we ask a lot of questions on social media. What do you want? What keeps you coming back? And we try to fulfill what they want, because at the end of the day, we need them to buy the tickets to come out.
0: Right on, yeah. And whereabouts is it exactly? Because some people say, oh, is that the one up in Tweed? And it's like, no.

0: Not quite. You got to pull off before Tweed. So
1: right.
0: You take Highway 37 north out of Belleville. It's about 5 minutes north, just down Harmony Road. It's pretty easy to find.
1: Right. I've seen the big trailers out there. Yeah. I mean, you've got the advertising on the highway there.
0: We add a little bit every year. Yeah, we've got the a 53-foot trailer that we put out on the 401 this spring. Nice. And on 37, at the rear end of our property, is we have a huge billboard there. So we feature 8 of the artists that are going to be appearing that year.
1: Right. What a good idea.
0: Yeah, so it's very... Highway 37 is well-traveled. Obviously, the 407 is well-traveled. So, you know, we try to hit it up as best we can with the most traveled routes and get as many eyes on it as we can.
1: Good, good. And it looks like so much fun.
0: It's so much fun. It's my favorite thing on Earth.
1: This next video that we're going to watch is a couple of people that we've had on the show, actually. Deborah Lynn and Robin Scott.
0: Oh, sweethearts.
1: Our definite favorites in here. Mm-hmm, mm-hmm.

0: The festival takes place on private property.
1: Correct.
0: How many days is it? Is this like a daily event, or is it a week long? Or
1: it can be. So the actual live music portion is Thursday night from 7 p.m. onwards. We run a full day program, 1 p.m. until midnight, both Friday and Saturday. We do karaoke for early arrivals on Wednesday night. And Thursday through the day, when there's no music program, we actually have introduced free line dancing lessons this year. And we open the field up for early entry. You can rope off your site, or you can come in with a weekend pass the Saturday prior and stay for the whole week at no extra charge. So, sure, the shenanigans start Wednesday night maybe, but you can come in on the Saturday prior and set up shop and enjoy the property and the weather.
0: Wow, so people and families can come and
1: 100%,
0: and
1: yeah.
0: Make a...
1: And a lot of people utilize it. They love it, you know, and sometimes right. They'll come from a previous camping trip or another jamboree, and they know they can just stop there, set up, go home, do their laundry, and then come back, or they just stay on site.
0: So people bring in their campers, their trailers, and so on, and just call it a week.
1: Yeah.
0: That'd be it. That'd be really cool. And is there other attractions? You've named a couple, the line dancing lessons. What else goes on when the music's not playing, so to speak?
1: I think the best thing you can do is the jams. There are a lot of jam sessions, whether it's after hours or between sets. You can always hear music off in the distance. We have a lot of great vendors. We have a lot of great food trucks. You know, there's not a whole lot of time lapse once the music starts. Like I said, it's 1 o'clock and it is steady. We do a 2-hour supper break and let people, you know, that's when we're doing sound checks and doing changeovers on the stage, but gives people an opportunity to go and have a bite to eat and, you know, rest up for the night show.
0: Mm-hmm.
1: But yeah, karaoke is a big deal on the Wednesday night, and I think line dancing is going to be very well received this year. We've got line dancing with jazz. So we've got 11 o'clock and a 2 p.m. session on the Thursday afternoon before the festivities start.
0: And the line dancing, is that new? Lessons?
1: We did it a few years back, and it went over very well.
0: Okay.
1: Just ironing out kinks about when we need the stage, when we need the field, you know, doing sound checks. So now that we had that big lapse on the Thursday, it seemed like a good time to introduce it again.
0: Right.
1: And we have a lady who's really great at it, and it was just a perfect marriage of sorts that she wanted to come and do it. And I'm really looking forward to seeing the attendance.
0: Good.
1: Yeah.
0: Now, this festival is the same time every year. It is the same weekend. And
1: correct.
0: What weekend is that?
1: Always the first full weekend in July.
0: Nice. Okay.
1: Right. So we're July 2nd to 4th this year.
0: Really good. Yeah. And we have a video by Mudmen.
1: Yeah, Mudmen.
0: And man.
1: Extraordinary.
0: Hold me down because I might get dancing.
1: Yeah, it's wild.

0: Hollyrood. That's sort of an unusual name.
1: Pretty close to Hollywood.
0: Where'd the name come from?
2: My brain has auto-corrected myself because I've said Hollyrood so many times in my life now that when I do describe Hollywood, I say Hollyrood and vice versa. And a lot of people have the acts, if I notice, if I'm policing the websites, it will say Hollywood sometimes. But the founder of the Hollyrood Country Jamboree, Glenn Jarrell, operated a very successful restaurant north of Belleville called the Hollyrood Steakhouse. And the... I don't want to misquote the actual origin of the name, but there is some very deep, special family history with the name related to his grandfather in the war times. And to tribute that, he named his steakhouse after it, and he just kept it going with the jamboree as well.
0: Really? Yeah. Oh, that's very interesting. I want to talk about the logistics of the festival. Like, how do you feed all these people, for instance?
2: Are we talking the crowd or the artists?
0: How about both?
2: Well, as you know, or if you don't, the artists generally have a hospitality rider. So they're coming in from anywhere in the world. In fact, we had Jason McCoy join us a few years back, and he was coming from Switzerland. And he was playing in Switzerland, and he had to be in Belleville the next day. So as you can imagine, they're probably hungry, and they don't have time to stop at a grocery store. So we're forwarded these riders some of their favorite foods. And I have a team backstage. His name's Brian Levitt and his crew, and they feed everybody. They look after them, whatever they need. And in terms of the crowd, we encourage, like, they can bring barbecues, and a lot of them, you know, make their own dinner. We have a supper break between 5 to 7, so they can certainly make their own dinner, but... most times people just go to the food trucks because there's such a selection. Delicious food, right? So there's no shortage of eats on the property.
0: So you you get plenty of food trucks in there?
2: Yes.
0: And I'm sure that...
2: And we monitor that as well because we want to make sure that everyone is successful. So I guess what I'm saying is we don't want to have 10 chip trucks all in a row because we want primary chip truck A and B to do well for themselves, but we do mix it up. We've got pizza, we've got, you know, smokehouse ribs, we've got definitely a couple of different varieties of chip trucks with different menus, Mexican, so many things. One of my favorites is Mima's Kitchen, and they make like these huge gourmet sandwiches. They've probably got 16 to 20 varieties. And I like to eat, and I can't finish a sandwich. I have half for lunch, and I have half for a late-night snack. It always comes with salad and whatnot. It's a fresher option. They've got soups and things like that. So kind of something for any taste bud.
0: Wow, it sounds like a lot of fun.
2: It's amazing. It really is.
0: You must have a fairly big crew, like during the event. A lot of people to monitor, I guess. You know,
2: For sure. And that starts early as well. Like, we have our core group who gathers to make the plans for the show. And we meet pretty much monthly, sometimes even more, just to iron out everything. Everybody has their own expertise, area of expertise. But, you know, for months, we're gathering applications for field volunteers. And that could be checking for wristbands, you know, ensuring that people aren't smoking in the wrong places or glass on the dance floor. And, you know, we've got people cleaning the grounds, water fill-ups. There's so many things. And we've probably got, I would say, no less than 100 staff on at all times doing something, or at least on call. So, it's a lot to manage, but it's a very well-oiled machine.
0: Do you get any sleep during these when festivals?
2: Not really.
0: Not really?
2: No, because I'm usually up trying to hammer out details and kind of go over my day's agenda and who's coming in and when. And so there's so many schedules and so many different moving parts. And so by the time I get that aligned, get the show off the ground, and then at the end of the night, once everything's done and we get everybody out the door, the gate's locked up, the stage locked up, everybody's paid, and then the lights go down, it's usually 3 or 4 o'clock in the morning. So 4 hours a night is a good night. Right. Thank goodness for adrenaline and passion. Wow. Because it's a bit of a crash hard when I get home after that,
0: I guess. Yeah. Now Paige Rutledge did a song there, and
2: she's amazing. She's going to be the next big superstar. She's a tremendous songwriter and a sweet person.
0: Good. Let's watch
2: it. Oh, yes, let's do.
3: One of their singles.

0: Mike, you've got a lot of hard decisions to make concerning the talent.
1: Yeah.
0: Concerning that's why people come out. They want to see the big names and bands. You being a performer yourself, and you've got a lot of friends. I'm sure you know almost everybody in the industry. How do you tell people? It's like, maybe not this year. You know, we've got to.
1: That's the part of my job that I detest.
0: Yeah, I can see.
1: I do. As I mentioned earlier, we ask the crowd what they want. We ask for suggestions, both doing polls on social media or actual, putting ink to paper at the event. And I also announce, anybody who wants to apply to be there, we're looking. And I get so many applications. I get hundreds of applications. I review each and every one. But it is really tough because there's so much talent there. And if you think let's say 100 people apply, which is a low end, I have 17 spots to fill.
0: Wow.
1: So 83 people are going to be disappointed just on that 100 alone. And it's hard for me to tell them no and try to make it make sense to them. Because it's not personal, right? It's just not the right time. Or this is who I have now. Who's going to fit best within what's now? Because I sort of get that spidey sense of how things should align and how things should sound and what works together. And it's quite a process. And I'm already looking at acts for 2027 now, So it's quite a cycle to get through. But yeah, especially when it's people have worked so hard and they've tried so hard to build their careers, and I have to say no. I don't like it. And I actually sometimes I'll put up a post on my own personal page that says, everybody, I'm listening and I love you and I'm sorry. Because I do. I feel bad. It's not an easy part of the job.
0: How about the headliners? How would you go about getting a headliner? Do they have agencies? And you have to go through union contracts, I'm sure.
1: And that can be a little time consuming. And that's when our team gets together and we sort of put together a list of names who we would like to review. And so I have a couple of different agencies that I work with closely. And, I basically say, I'm looking for your price list for this year. Or if there's someone specific that we're interested in, I go after for that. And, we make our offer. We have to review the rider, which there's a technical rider, which is all of the speakers, all of the microphones, all of the instruments, the backline. There's so many pieces there that we have to ensure that we have what they need to be compatible for the show they want to put on.
0: Right.
1: And then there's, the food, the drink, the hotels, the flights. There's so many different things depending on where folks are coming from.
0: Mm-hmm.
1: And we just start making offers and we iron out the kinks that way.
0: Where can I buy tickets?
1: You can buy tickets at Front Door Plus. That's the online option. You go on to Front Door Plus under Hollywood Jamboree. And if you're on our social media, whether it's Facebook or Instagram, I think PNP Media also uses TikTok. On the poster, there's an entire list of physical locations.
0: Right.
1: So, in Belleville, for instance, there's Arden's. All three Arden stores are in use. Trenton, Kingston, Belleville. There's several brick-and-mortar locations they could go to. But if you want to just do it easily and have it done online, Front Door Plus, they never miss. They're a great company to work with.
0: What's next for the festival?
1: Oh, well, we are going to have our actual 20th anniversary coming up, so I'm going to leave you in suspense because we do have a few ideas and we're stewing a few things, and we don't change our format very much annually. We do it as needed. So I think you can expect to have the same format, the same style schedule, and I like to give something for everyone. A little bit of the traditional country and the roots, because that's where it all came from, right up to the national acts and the top 40 acts today, with a sprinkling of the fun in between, like the Mudmen, because they don't fit inside the country music box.
0: Right.
1: But they're relative to our crowd. And the first year we had the Mudmen on, we had them on at 4 p.m. And this was sort of me experimenting. Is my crowd going to like this? And at 4 p.m., we had a capacity crowd that I actually had to call out and have security come in just in case, because it was packed. So we do have a couple of names in mind and how we want to expand, but things will stay the same. It's not broken. We're doing well with that. The crowd seems to be engaging and coming back. So, it's just who we're going to have, and that's the part I'm going to keep you all waiting for.
0: Great. Mike, we're going to have you back for your 20th.
1: Oh, perfect. Thank you.
0: We're gonna have this talk again and see what's new and maybe watch some new videos.
1: That'd be great. And will you be attending this year?
0: I'll see.
1: Okay, well,
0: see what
1: you heard it here first. Free tickets for you.
0: Oh, whoa.
1: I'll give you the whole backstage tour. I'd love to have you there.
0: Wow. Oh, that'd be great. Thank you very much.
1: Yeah, no problem.
0: Great having you.
1: It's a pleasure being here. Thank you so much.
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3: Sunny today, a high of 28, the Humidex at 31, clear skies tonight, low 16, sunshine tomorrow, high for Monday 30, the Humidex at 34.
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6: Sunny today, a high of 28, the humidex at 31, clear skies tonight, low 16, sunshine tomorrow, high for Monday, 30, the humidex at 34.
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Alternative Radio and 91X, it's the Pretenders, My City Was Gone, kicking off this June 28th edition of Throwback Sunday. Good afternoon, this is Greg with you right through till 6 o'clock, 4 hours of classic alternative, mostly from the 80s and 90s coming up, including this hour before 3 o'clock, we'll hear from David Bowie, The Clash, Tears for Fears, The Grapes of Wrath, Simple Minds, The Cure, and more right now as Eurythmics. 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

0: Alternative Radio and 91X, it's Dave and Boy and TVC15. Dave and Boy and Iggy Pop had a lot of interactions and cooperation and influence on each other's careers. And Boy said that that particular song there was actually influenced by a tale he heard about Iggy Pop's, shall we say, drug-induced hallucination, where he thought at some point that his girlfriend was being consumed by her television set. So that inspired the song, but Boy also admits he's not exactly sure of the other details. And the entire session of recording the station-to-station album back in 76 was certainly clouded by, shall we say, substances. Nonetheless, that song did become a bit of a minor hit on both sides of the Atlantic. David Bowie, B-52s in there as well with Cosmic Thing. Got some more B-52s later on the show, by suggestion, by the way. Carol Pope and the Paolas together with Never Said I Love You, and into the 90s with some Everclear, Santa Monica. Back in just a moment, a live version of a Clash classic. Hang on.
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0: 91X, The Grapes of Wrath, and You May Be Right, taken from their album These Days, released back in 1991, and was the band's final album of new material for almost a decade. Following the release of that album, Kevin Kane of the band left, citing that usual reason for leaving a band, creative differences. The remaining members carried on, but they switched the name up to Ginger. That lasted about 97. Since then, Kane and Tom Hooper of the band have reunited as an acoustic duo and often perform under the Grapes of Wrath banner and are on tour this summer. I think we've mentioned this before, both as an acoustic duo, sometimes as a full band, adding a guest drummer in there as well. The Grapes of Wrath here on Throwback Sunday. Tears for Fears in there as well with Everybody Wants to Rule the World and live version of London Calling, The Clash. Off the top. We're back in just a moment. Title track from Simple Minds, New Gold Dream.
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0: Sunny today, a high of 28, the humidex at 31, clear skies tonight, low 16, sunshine tomorrow, high for Monday, 30, the humidex at 34.
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0: Alternative Radio and 91X, another live track for you. That time, The Cure and Just Like Heaven, Canada's Age of Electric. In there before that, with Remote Control, Simple Minds, pivotal album title track from New Gold Dream. Coming up to the 3 o'clock hour, still tons of classic alternative to come this afternoon. Now we'll lead off 3 o'clock with the Soup Dragons. Help take us there. It's Flock of Seagulls next.
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I am free. Well, it is the weekend, so you're still free for a bit, and we've got a number of hours of classic alternative, mostly from the 80s and 90s, to come this Sunday afternoon. My name is Greg. Coming up shortly, Strange Advance. Also, The Smiths, along with some news of Johnny Marr's guitar collection, or most of it, going up for auction very shortly. Also, Joe Jackson, Jane Sibbery on the way, Midnight Oil, and more. Right now, it's Wall of Voodoo. This is Far Side of Crazy on 91X.

0: Alternative Radio and 91X, it's the Smiths and the Headmaster's Ritual, taken from the album Meat is Murder, 1985. Well, news that Johnny Marr is going to be unloading somewhere between 80 and 100 of his guitars. Apparently he has quite a collection, and he has basically said that he doesn't want his studio to become a museum piece. And that'll be coming up later this fall. Among those that will be up for auction, including one of the centerpieces, a 1960 cherry red Gibson ES-355, which was actually given to him by Sire Records quite a while back. That's expected to fetch about £150,000. That's about £280,000 in Canuckian bucks. Also, Rickenbacker, Telecasters, the list goes on and on and on. Guitars are used in a lot of the Smiths songs, and also a lot of guitars were used in other projects. Of course, Johnny Marr has collaborated with so many other musicians, everyone from Billie Eilish to the Pretenders, the Modest Mouse, and Pet Shop Boys, Talking Heads. The list just seriously goes on and on, and a lot of those guitars going up for auction as well. So real pieces of music history going up soon, including the guitar he used on his own album that is due out this October. So if you're a big Johnny Marr Smith fan, want a piece of history, you've got until late September to save up your coins there and maybe place a bid with Christie's Auction House. Also in that set, we heard the Motels, Only the Lonely, Beck's Loser, in Strange Advance, The Second That I Saw You. Coming up, we've got some XTC, Jane Sibbery in the next set as well. Start off with Joe Jackson, Looking Sharp, in just a sec.
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0: 91X with XTC and Senses Working Overtime, a song that actually got them banned from the BBC television program Top of the Pops from ever appearing again. So goes the story. It's told by Andy Partridge of the band. They were rehearsing the song prior to the show, and I guess getting a little bit bored because during the rehearsal, the camera angles weren't quite right, and they kept making them repeat the song over and over. They got bored, started horsing around a lot, playing with microphones, not singing. And I guess the producer of the show eventually came stomping in and, with many expletives, called them a bunch of punkers, and he would personally make sure they never made another appearance on the show. And I guess they never did, but it didn't seem to hinder their career too much. XTC, also Jane Sibri in there as well, album track from No Borders Here, I Muse Aloud, the name of that song, and Joe Jackson off the top with Look Sharp. We're back in just a moment. We'll take a look at what's left of our weekend's weather forecast, and then Susie and the Banshees. Hang on.
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0: Clear skies tonight, low 16, sunny tomorrow, high for Monday 30, the Humidex reaching 34, now for Tuesday, sunny, high of 31, and a peek ahead to Canada Day Wednesday, sunny and hot, a high of 33.
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0: Alternative Radio 91X Midnight Oil Beds Are Burning. News that Rob Hurst's latest book will be published later this year in November, coming about 10 months after his passing. Rob Hurst passing away in January at the age of 70, the drummer for the band, co-founder as well, as many stories to tell. He actually wrote a book back in 2003, which kind of detailed some of the touring stories from the band. This new one is supposed to reveal the songwriting secrets behind Midnight Oil, to be called World Is Almost at Peace, A Lifetime of Songwriting for Midnight Oil, and more. Hurst cited as a major contributor to Australian music and culture, so a book to watch out for if you're into reading books about music, one to check out for sure from Robert Hurst of Midnight Oil. This is Throwback Sunday. We're coming up to the 4 o'clock hour, which we'll lead off with Jesus and Mary Chain. Help take us there, Echo and the Bunnymen, in just a moment.
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Alternative Radio and 91X, there's The Fix. One thing leads to another, which leads into our third hour of the big show for this July the 28th. It's Throwback Sunday. My name is Greg. So we'll have a couple of hours of classic alternative, mostly from the 80s and 90s to come, including this hour alone. We'll get into some garbage in just a few minutes from the 90s. The Ramones are coming up. JJ and the Blackhearts, Spoons, Cake, and more. And actually, right after we hear from Jesus and Mary Chain, it's our mandatory Martha. But right now, it is Jesus and Mary Chain, Just Like Honey, 91X.

0: Alternative Radio and 91X, it's the Ramones and I Wanna Be Sedated. Origins and inspiration for that song, conflicting reports out there. It had been long accepted for quite a while, and people assumed that it had something to do with the fact that Joey Ramone, back in 1978, suffered severe burns when he spilled either boiling water or possibly very hot coffee or even soup on himself that caused him to seek hospital attention, and extremely painful to the point where he was inspired to write the song I Want to Be Sedated. In other words, just to kind of get away from the pain. But other sources dispute that and say that Joey himself is on record in numerous interviews stating that the inspiration for the song was more about boredom of touring than anything else. They were stuck in London over a Christmas time back in the 70s at some point as well, and found in London there was really nothing to do at that time. Extremely bored, and the Want to Be Sedated was meant kind of as a humorous exaggeration of wanting to escape the boredom and stress of life on the road, not a literal reference to being sedated in a hospital. So there you go. Evidence on both sides, but it seems to lean more towards the less dramatic there as well. Missing Persons in that set with Hello, I Love You. Of course, cover the old Doors tune. We need to do a show all on covers. A lot of bands at the time in the 80s and 90s, and to this day, do cover versions of tunes. And sometimes they're good, and sometimes not so much. That one's pretty decent. Garbage in there as well, Stupid Girl, and Martha and the Muffins, Dance Park. Our mandatory Martha this week. When we come back, Joan Jett and the Blackhearts.
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0: Alternative Radio, 91X, it's the Spoons with Romantic Traffic. And for some reason, whenever I play a song by the Spoons, I feel almost obligated to tell you where you can see them next. They don't tour a lot these days, but they do make some performances. And relatively, you know, active this summer, at least with 7 or 8 concerts coming up. Not that long ago, they performed here locally down in Deserado. But coming up, let me see here, Tuesday, so that's the 30th, they'll be at something called Dance in the Park in Aurora. July 1st, Canada Day, they'll be spending that in Ottawa at the Byward Market as something called the Back to the 80s event, and that's also going to feature Men Without Hats and The Box as well. Then they're heading down east, down to Nova Scotia, be in New Brunswick, at PEI, by the time August, late August rolls around, they're jetting out to, assume they're jetting, out to British Columbia for a date there. So the Spoons on the road a bit this summer, and a couple of appearances not too far away very soon, where you can see them, including Canada Day in Ottawa. In excess in there as well, with Calling All Nations, Joan Jett and the Blackhearts. Yeah, I Hate Myself for Loving You. Back in just a moment, check on the weather and the cars coming up.
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0: Clear skies tonight, low 16. Sunny tomorrow, high for Monday 30. The humidex reaching 34. Now for Tuesday, sunny, high of 31. And a peek ahead to Canada Day Wednesday, sunny and hot, a high of 33.
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0: 91X School of Fish in Three Strange Days, a band that was only in existence for about 5 years between 1989 and 1994, based out of L.A., and then they kind of went their separate ways. One of the founding members of the band, Josh Clayton Felt, after a bit of a solo career, diagnosed with cancer, passed away back in 2000, and in 2020, so not that long ago, Chad Fisher, one of the other original members of the band, got together with the other surviving members to re-record that song right there, Three Strange Days, and release it as a video tribute to Josh. And that track was later included on a 2021 album called Someday We'll Be Together, with a few other bands on there as well. School of Fish here on Throwback Sunday. It's coming up to 5 o'clock, and our final hour will be a good one, including a couple of songs by suggestion coming up, and we'll lead things off with the Psychedelic Furs, Help Take Us There, The Police, and Cake next.
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1: From the synth-infused new wave of the 80s to the guitar-driven grunge of the 90s and all the sounds in between that helped to evolve alternative rock, this is Throwback Sunday on Alternative Radio 91X.

Alternative Radio, 91X, it's a psychedelic furs title track from the teen flick Pretty in Pink, kicks off the 5 o'clock final hour of this July 28th edition of Throwback Sunday. Good afternoon, it's Greg with you on this rather warm Sunday afternoon. We still have the better part of an hour classic alternative, mostly from the 80s and 90s to come, including some Duran Duran shortly, Erasure as well. Roxy Music is on the way. We'll get our Lost 45s feature on again this week, something we started last week. Dug deep to another piece of 45 RPM vinyl that I haven't heard in quite some time, so we'll share that in a bit. Some Billy Idol on the way as well, and a couple songs by suggestion to mark a momentous occasion coming up in just a few minutes too, so hang around for all that. Human League right now, The Things Dreams Are Made Of on 91X.

0: Alternative Radio and 91X, it's Duran Duran. Is There Something I Should Know? Erasure with Sometimes. Also Oasis, 5440 and Human League off the top. When we come back, a pair of songs by suggestion to mark an occasion. Had an email from a regular Throwback Sunday listener, Rob, who he and his wife listen online from Alliston. And Rob mentioned that as of this past Friday, he is a retired man, wrapping up a long career as a high school teacher and also a hockey coach in recent years out at Banting Memorial High School in Alliston. And that certainly deserves a round of applause, Rob, for that career. And I think we can get a song or two on for that. And also, his wife has retired at the same time, so that's nice when that can time out and they can have some time to start new adventures together. So my guess is the first request is probably for her. The second request is for Rob. So with that in mind, when we come back on Throwback Sunday, a couple requests. B-52s. Bit of a different song for them, an album track that I don't think we've heard quite some time. And the Razorbacks, that should be a bit of an interesting combination when Throwback Sunday continues. Hang on.
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0: Alternative Radio and 91X, there's Roxy Music, Love is the Drug, dipping back into the 70s for that one. Before that, it was the Razorbacks, Toronto-based rockabilly band, It's Saturday Night. Remember that one? Razorbacks certainly were on the scene for a while back then and hitting that Canadian angle of that sort of rockabilly revival that happened back in the early to mid-80s. And B-52's off the top, She Breaks for Rainbows. Those songs, again, by request for Rob and his wife entering retirement this year. Congratulations, guys, and thanks for listening. My name is Greg. When we come back, Throwback Sunday continues. We're going to bring back our Lost 45s feature once again this week, digging deep into a pile of records that I haven't looked at in quite some time, and coming up with a single from a band called Big Pig. Ring any bells? Well, maybe. Australian band that was around for not a long time, between about 85 and 1991. Certainly left their mark down under. Had one notable song up in this area that did reach number 10, at least here in Canada, and was actually a cover version of an R&B tune from a fellow by the name of Chuck Jackson, released originally back in 1973, redone by Big Pig in 1987. See if you remember this one. It's called Breakaway, when Throwback Sunday continues.
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0: Clear skies tonight, low 16, sunny tomorrow, high for Monday 30, the Humidex reaching 34, now for Tuesday, sunny, high of 31, and a peek ahead to Canada Day Wednesday, sunny and hot, a high of 33.
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0: Alternative Radio, 91X, there's Billy Idol and Catch My Fall. Boys Brigade in there as well, and one of their ballad kind of tunes, nice one, called Melody. And yeah, those Big Pig off the top breakaway, our Lost 45 feature for this week. Well, it's been quite a Sunday afternoon, four solid hours of classic alternative in there, some nice sunny weather, and hey, a 1-0 victory for Canada over South Africa in World Cup action this afternoon. The game just ended a short time ago, meaning Canada advances to the next round. And I think on July 4th, be either playing Morocco or the Netherlands. Both teams pretty strong, so we'll see how that goes. But man, to get this far, first time ever for a Canadian team at the World Cup to get this far, so that's excellent. Coming back in just a moment, we're wrapping up this edition of Throwback Sunday, but don't go anywhere. Coming up just after 6 o'clock news, it's the East Coast Countdown, followed by a whole evening's worth of feature programming. Help put a bow on this one, The Cult. Well, Throwback Sunday continues.
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0: From the National Newsroom of the Canadian Press, I'm David Augustine. Canada's World Cup dream continues. The men's national soccer team is through to the next stage of the World Cup after beating South Africa 1-0 in Los Angeles today. Stefan Eustachio scored in the second minute of extra time to vault the Canadians through to the round of 16. The team got a boost in the 75th minute when captain Alfonso Davies came on for Tejon Buchanan, marking the first time the Bayern Munich star has played in the tournament. Canada will now face the winner of a round of 32 matchup between the Netherlands and Morocco in Houston on July 4th. Toronto's annual Pride Parade was underway today, drawing crowds of partygoers as the city simultaneously basks in World Cup excitement. Now here's some of the crowd cheering as Prime Minister Mark Carney shook hands with people watching the parade. Toronto Pride builds itself as the largest festival in Canada and second largest pride in the world. Conservative leader Pierre Poilievre is asking Parliament's Ethics Committee to investigate Ottawa's proposal to turn unsold BC condos into affordable housing. He argues the plan amounts to a condo bailout for developers, bankers, and investors. Prime Minister Mark Carney says the proposal is meant to help Canadians access housing, but admits it was not explained well. Poilievre says the program could keep prices artificially high by stopping the market from correcting itself. Many people in Venezuela have been feeling every minute ticking away as they run out of time to rescue people alive following devastating earthquakes. Families reported at least 68,900 people missing yesterday, 3 days after the 7.2 and 7.5 magnitude quakes struck the South American nation. The Calgary Stampede Ranch, northeast of Calgary, expects about 200 bucking horses will be competing at this year's Stampede Rodeo. The ranch was set up to start a breeding program back in 1961, and ranch manager Tyler Kraft says the generations of horses are special.
1: Yeah, these horses are bred to do this. I mean, it's kind of like a human right there, and no different than these horses or any horse. They're going to buck a bit, no different than if a human's going to box or fight. They have a natural instinct to do that type of thing, and some are better than others.
0: Kraft says he expects all of the horses will be something special, and his job is a major source of pride. And the RCMP's celebrated musical ride is almost as old as Canada itself. Chief Instructor Sergeant Derek Quilley says the show is an important symbol of the country.
2: It's been a big representation of our country and our pride in our national police force and in our flag. We use that specifically this event, the sunset ceremonies. It feels very Canadiana.
0: Every year, thousands of people gather to watch the musical ride in the nation's capital. Quilley says this year's show will include a moment of silence for police officers who have died recently while in the line of duty. This is the Canadian Press. In sports, Serena Williams took aim at tennis's anti-doping system ahead of her Wimbledon return, calling the system unprofessional and unreasonable. The 44-year-old Williams returned to the testing pool before she could announce her comeback to professional tennis and was asked today about her experiences complying with the rules. Williams' first match at the Grass Court Grand Slam since 2022 will take place Tuesday when she faces Maya Joint. South Korea left the World Cup in turmoil after the team's quick elimination from the group stage that drew heavy criticism from the country's president. South Korea media reports say that coach Hong Myung-bo has also quit. South Korea won its opening match against Czech Republic, then lost its next two Group A matches to South Africa and Mexico. And the Texas Rangers put outfielder Wyatt Langford on the 10-day injured list because of a strained left hamstring. Langford had homered 7 times in 20 games since returning from the IL on June 5th, after missing 39 games because of a strained right forearm. From the Canadian Press, I'm David Augustine.
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4: Clear skies tonight, low 16, sunny tomorrow, high for Monday 30, the humidex reaching 34, now for Tuesday, sunny, high of 31, and a peek ahead to Canada Day Wednesday, sunny and hot, a high of 33.
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6: The change of season is finally upon us, and this week, we're looking ahead to a first-of-its-kind festival heading into its fourth year later this summer. I'm your host, Cameron McCachran. Lots of great new music to share as well. First, let's quickly flash back to the top three songs from last week.
5: Number three.

Rhea May stretched it to 2 weeks last time around with Big Wall. To start us off this week, here's Rich O'Coin. Checking in at number 10, this is Disbelief on the East Coast Countdown.

Soul Filter at 9 this week. Letters to Myself on the countdown. I'm Cam. It is producer's pick time. Got a song I think could make the top 10 in the future. And we've got brand new music from one of PEI's favorite sons, Lenny Gallant.

latest album, his 16th, is Shelter from the Storms. It is the first English album in 7 years from the 2026 Solo Artist of the Year at the Canadian Folk Music Awards. And the new single is called Happiness. Here's Lenny Gallant with the producer's pick this week on the East Coast Countdown.

0: Lenny Gallant, Happiness, this week's producer's pick on the East Coast Countdown from his latest album, Shelter from the Storms. Busy summer ahead for Lenny, a few dates in Quebec and Ontario in the coming weeks, but returning to the Maritimes in mid-July with shows all over, including performances of his Searching for Abigwate show throughout the summer in Summerside. 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
5: You're listening to the East Coast Countdown. Number 8.

Steel Cut Oats at number 8 this week. That's Dragonfly on the East Coast Countdown. I'm your host, Cameron McCachran. With summer officially rolling in, wanted to highlight Atlantic Canada's first Black Music Festival kicking off at the end of next month for what is already the fourth edition of Crescendo Fest. Organized by Micah Smith, there are some exciting additions for this year's festival. Things begin July 28th with the start of a three-day song camp, bringing together some of the top artists and producers from the region. There will also be a kickoff event on Thursday, July 30th at the Black Cultural Center for Nova Scotia in Cherrybrook. Crescendo Fest runs through Saturday, August 1st, with more details to be announced and a full lineup still to come. CrescendoFest.com for more. We'll keep an eye out for those performers as well. Wintersleep is at 7 this week with Abyss on the countdown.

Winter Sleep, number 7 on the countdown this week. I'm Cam, just wrapping up their Wishing Moon tour this weekend with a few shows in Ontario. It was also just announced that Winter Sleep will headline one of the days at FamFest Atlantic, a new family-friendly festival happening at Alderney Landing in Dartmouth. That's September 12th and 13th. Just as you're getting back in the school routine, Neon Dreams, Good Dear Good, Slow Coaster, Rankin McGinnis and the Broken Reeds, Bill Ricky, The Public Service, and more already announced. FamFestAtlantic.ca for the details there. Sadie Skinner's at 6 this week. Here's Electric Blue on the East Coast Countdown.

0: Sadie Skinner at 6 on the countdown, coming off a gig at the Full Circle Festival in Newport Landing and headed to Riverport on June 26th as she bounces around rural Nova Scotia, also playing a free show at the Halifax Jazz Festival next month. 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

Elise Aaron, Cry is number 5 this week on the East Coast Countdown. I'm your host, Cameron McCachern. We've got the Joel Plaskett Emergency up next. Joel and the band have a busy summer ahead, including festival gigs in Sydney, Woodstock, New Brunswick, Kensington PEI, Fredericton, New Glasgow, and more. Plus, a little run at the Shore Club toward the end of the summer. JoelPlaskett.com to see all those dates and more. EC Spotlight coming up in just a moment. Fill in the blanks is at number 4 this week. Here's the Joel Plaskett Emergency on the East Coast Countdown.

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1: This week, we're featuring new music from Halifax duo Mama's Broke, who recently announced their third album, Reunion, a 12-song LP due out in August, their first since the Juno-nominated Narrow Line in 2022. Amy Lou Keeler and Lisa Maria found themselves up for Traditional Roots Album of the Year in 2023 for that one, and along with the announcement of Reunion's release later this summer, they've also dropped a track from the album. This one's called The Nameless, telling four different stories of archetypes of women all marginalized or reduced to their labels. Here's Mama's Broke in the EC Spotlight this week on the East Coast Countdown.

0: Mama's Broke in the EC Spotlight this week. The Nameless on the East Coast Countdown. They've got a fairly light summer schedule at the moment, although it does include a trip across the pond. August 8th, they'll be playing the Green Parrot Festival in Cologne, Germany. And less than a week later, they'll be in Georgetown, PEI for the Clogaroo Festival. Quite a change of pace. Check out mamasbroke.ca and keep an eye out for their new album, Reunion, later this summer.
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10: Clear skies tonight, low 16, sunny tomorrow, high for Monday, 30, the Humidex reaching 34, now for Tuesday, sunny, high of 31, and a peek ahead to Canada Day Wednesday, sunny and hot, a high of 33.
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1: number 3.

Zamani is up to number 3 this week in the city, featuring her sister Amariah. And Zamani got some exciting news last month when Music Publishers Canada announced that she was one of 6 producer-songwriters from across the country selected for this year's edition of the Women in the Studio National Accelerator, the 8th year for this program, which includes technical training, industry networking, and career development. She's been participating virtually this month, and that continues through October, but there is an in-person residency coming up in a few weeks in Toronto as well. Incredibly exciting opportunity for Zamani at number 3 this week. The 2 spot is held by Ria May. This is Big Wall on the East Coast Countdown.

0: Rhea May at number 2, meaning there is a vacancy sign hanging at the top of our chart at the moment. Stick around as we wrap things up in just a few.
1: The number 1 song in the East is next on the East Coast Countdown.
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2: 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I'm Greg Schatzman, host of Sunday Coffee House. 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We explore new releases and feature recent and older tracks as well. It can be acoustic, Celtic, roots, Americana, or Canadiana. Let's just call it folk. Music from artists you may have heard of, or maybe not. 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

0: Pineo and Loeb with Jordan Spin is your brand new number one song this week on the East Coast Countdown. And the DJ duo has a busy summer ahead, including a stop in Charlottetown on July 4th. And they'll be at the Future Forest Electronic Festival in New Brunswick in August. And all over the states, too, just playing Seattle this weekend, back to the Pacific Northwest in a few weeks in Portland, then down to California. PineoandLoeb.com to keep up with them. Jordan is keeping busy as well, both with his solo stuff and his new project, Lane Hall, a soul music collective from Halifax that he is the frontman of. Cast a vote for Spin by visiting our website at eastcoastcountdown.com. 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

Hey folks, welcome to Jazz Boulevard. I'm Moz Taylor. And if you can't stay for the whole program, or you want to hear it again, you'll find links to this week's podcast from our Mixcloud channel, along with playlist information on the program's website, jazzboulevard.ca. 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We head into our final show of the season with a look at a number of new and recent releases. They're going to include the latest from pianist Amanda Tossoff, an album working with vocalist Emily Claire Barlow, as well a project from bassist Chuck Bergeron that saw him working in a number of duets with different vocalists. And we'll take a listen to the recent outing from the vocal trio Duchess. Hope you can stay for the whole show. We'll start it this week with music from North Carolina native saxophonist Maceo Parker from his album Soul Food, Cooking with Maceo. This is Yes We Can Can.

You're listening to Jazz Boulevard. I'm Moz Taylor. Our opening set wrapping up with a new release from bassist Chuck Bergeron, working through a four-decade career from his new album, Bass and Face, an album that saw him paired with a number of vocalists. We heard Devil May Care. On this track, he was working with LA singer and educator Kate Reed. A 2013 outing before that on OA2 Records from pianist Florian Hoffner from the album Falling Up. We heard the Lennon-McCartney composition, Eleanor Rigby, with saxophonist Mike Ruby, bassist Sam Arning, and drummer Peter Fronreef. Music from the vocal trio Duchess before that, Amy Cervini, Hilary Gardner, and Melissa Stiliano from their album A Marvelous Party. We heard the Cole Porter tune, It's All Right With Me. And the set started with music from singer and saxophonist Maceo Parker from his album Soul Food, Cooking with Maceo. We heard Yes We Can Can, a track featuring the guitar work of Derwin Big D Perkins. Well, we'll keep it going with a new album coming out of the Vancouver jazz scene. This from composer and saxophonist Adishir Purkaramati. From his new album, Introducing Adishir, just coming out now on Cellar Music Records, this is his composition, Silver Tones.

You're listening to Jazz Boulevard. I'm Miles Taylor. The latest album from the Affinity Trio. That's a drumless trio that brings together trumpet player Eric Jacobson, pianist Pamela York, and bassist Clay Schwab. From their album New Outlook, we heard On the Sunny Side of the Street, a group that has been perfecting their sound over the last 4 years in a weekly residency in Milwaukee's Mason Street Grill. Harmonica player Hendrik Merkens before that, from the album Cobb's Pocket, we heard Slow Hot Wind, a project that sees him working with B3 player Mike LaDon, guitarist Peter Bernstein, and drummer Jimmy Cobb. And the set started with a new album just coming out of the Vancouver jazz scene, a debut from saxophonist Ardeshir Purkaramadi. From the album Introducing Ardeshir, we heard Silver Tones, a track featuring trumpet player Julian Borkowski and pianist Winston Matsuchi.

are going out this week with some music from trumpet player Art Farmer, a recording from September 1958 in New York City of The Touch of Your Lips from Art's album Modern Art, with Benny Golson on the tenor, Bill Evans on piano, Addison Farmer on the bass, and Dave Bailey on drums. A solo track before that from the late 70s, from guitarist Ry Cooder, from his album Jazz, we heard the track Flashes. Before that, a new album just being released from BC native, Toronto-based pianist Amanda Tossoff, a project that sees her working with vocalist Emily Claire Barlow, called Where the Joy Is. We heard the title track, and that recording includes alto saxophonist Allison O, bassist John Maharaj, and drummer Morgan Childs. And the set started with an early recording from Montreal-based label Effendi Records, 2006, from trumpet player and leader Joe Sullivan and his big band. Off the album Stop and Listen, we heard One for Dave, a track featuring trombonist Dave Grott. If you want to get in touch, check out the contact page on the show's website for email and social media links. That's going to be a wrap for this week. Look for a link to this week's podcast from our Mixcloud channel, along with playlist information, on the show's website, jazzboulevard.ca. You've been listening to Jazz Boulevard, syndicated radio. This is Moss Taylor, signing off now, and inviting you to join me next week as we head into our summer season, a series of handpicked shows from the Jazz Boulevard archive. New programming returns in September. Hope you enjoyed the music on this week's show. Thanks for tuning in.

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8: Welcome to another edition of Quinty in the Groove. As promised, we have a very special guest this week. This is a person that I've been following online for several years, and his name is Mike Dupree, and he does everything. He is a ventriloquist, actor, announcer. He was even a lineman. My God, this guy's done everything. So welcome to the show, Mike.
9: Thank you very much, Kevin. It's great to be here, and finally great to have the chance to meet you face-to-face.
8: Yes.
9: It's fun. Through emails and whatnot.
8: Yeah, it's fun to do this. So, first of all, where are you located for the people listening today?
9: I'm about 5 minutes north of Atlantic City, the way the crow flies, but... it's a small town called Tuckerton, not famous for anything other than the Revolutionary War and things of that nature, but it's a small little community and born and raised here, so it's always been home for me.
8: Yeah, I followed it online. It seems quite nice, seems quite pleasant. John Trelizzi, who always, there's a guy, he's always promoting Tuckerton, so there you go.
9: I call him my unofficial manager. John always gives me a lot of leads, and he always sets up interviews. He says, "Yeah, give this guy a call."
8: He's a great friend.
9: He's a very good man.
8: He does a lot for a lot of people, so I love John.
9: Does.
8: But I did some reading on you and did a little bit of investigating, talked to a couple people and everything. So you started. We've got a lot of things to talk about, but we want to go back because you are a ventriloquist. There are not that many around. There used to be a lot. There's still some out there. How and when did you start?
9: I started actually when I was 4 years old is when my interest was peaked. I was born with a form of autism. Back then, nobody had a clue what it was. They just thought, oh, he's not learning at the same speed as everybody else. I was sort of in a shell. But watching television...